0: Your decrees are very trustworthy. Holiness befits your house, O Lord, forevermore. The 93rd Psalm by Felix Dreske, performed here by the Dresden Kreuzchor. Thank you for tuning in. With Tiffany, who produced this sacred music interlude, this is David. Have a blessed Lord's Day.
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2: We're turning back to the archive and revisiting classic episodes of White Horse Inn from the 90s. Episodes on nationalism and why some evangelicals are attracted to Catholicism and Eastern Orthodoxy. It's easy to think that the movements evangelicals find attractive today are new, driven by social media and the peculiar pressures of the present moment. But listen to these conversations from 1991 and 1996 and you'll realize that many of the topics Christians were wrestling with 30 years ago are being repeated today. We hope you enjoy these classic episodes.
3: 5 centuries ago, in taverns and public houses across Europe, the masses would gather for discussion and debate over the latest ideas sweeping the land. From one such meeting place, a small Cambridge inn called the White Horse, the Reformation came to the English-speaking world. Carrying on the tradition, welcome to the White Horse Inn.
4: There are many ways to contrast biblical Christianity with pop religion, and satire is one of those ways. That'll be our approach this month as the White Horse Inn goes to the circus. Next week, it's 91 reasons why the prophecy predictors will be wrong in 91. Then next week, the next week after that, the Tower of Psychobabble, and then finally a look at the faith teachers with Those Little Gods Must Be Crazy. But tonight, the circus is God and Uncle Sam. Is God an American, or is America a god? Go back with me, if you will, to the year 750 BC, to the center city of Jerusalem, where the prophet Amos is confronting the high priest Amaziah. Because of Israel's idolatry and materialism, quote, the high places of Isaac will be destroyed, and the sanctuaries of Israel will be ruined. With my sword I will rise against the house of Jeroboam. More than any other charge, being unpatriotic was chief against Amos. You just don't prophesy against God's holy city. So Amaziah wrote a memo to the king. Amos is raising a conspiracy against you in the very heart of Israel. The land cannot bear all his words, for he says that Israel will go into exile, away from their native land. Then we read, Amaziah said to Moses, get out, you seer, go back to your own land of Judah. Earn your bread there, and do your prophesying there. Don't prophesy any more down here, because this is the king's sanctuary and the temple of the kingdom. Amos's prophecies came true. Now let's go to the year 1548 AD in London, England, where Hugh Latimer, one of the leaders of the English Reformation, is addressing the royal court in the royal chapel. The preachers, he charges from the royal pulpit, treat the scriptures as strawberries, not meat. Now what shall we say about these rich citizens of London? Shall I call them the proud men of London, merciless men of London? No, I may not say so, for we must not offend the nobility of the kingdom. For advancement, ministers meddle in the affairs of state, but a bishop hath his office, a flock to teach, and therefore he mustn't meddle with another man's office. Let him mind his own business. Let the priest preach and the nobleman handle the temporal affairs. So today, he says, I fear, it's down with Christ's cross, up with the money bag, away with clothing the naked, the poor, up with expensive churches, down with the old honor due to God, and up with the new God's honor. 7 years later, Latimer was burned at the stake by Queen Mary. Now let's take one more step into the time machine as we arrive in Berlin in the year 1933, as the masses welcome their new chancellor, stabbing the air with a salute, Sieg Heil. While the institutional evangelical churches, by and large, both encouraged and rode this wave of nationalism, there were a few courageous leaders, both Lutheran and Reformed, who dared to face the idol of nation before it unleashed the reign of terror they knew it would. Dietrich Bonhoeffer and numerous other Christians shared the horror of death in a concentration camp next to their Jewish companions. Some years ago, I attended a major evangelical convention where the President of the United States was about to speak. We were all excited, myself included. A medley of patriotic songs were sung by everybody, anticipating the President's arrival. In the middle of one of the hymns, a man walked to the podium with a wire leading to his ear and placed the seal of the President on the podium. As he did this, the crowd erupted in applause, leading to the national anthem, at which time hands flew up in the air, waving back and forth. I looked around me and saw entranced brothers and sisters with eyes closed, tears streaming down their faces, and even weeping. I can't remember when I've ever seen a group of Christians worshiping so profoundly. The only problem, of course, was that they were worshiping America. President Eisenhower once said during the supposed revival of the 50s, "America makes no sense unless it's founded in a deeply religious faith, and I don't care what it is." Our churches were perceived as being on the side of the establishment for the last, 30 years, like Amaziah never criticizing, only blessing. And now, after Operation Desert Storm, there's a new wave of patriotism and nationalism. One Sunday morning, when we had Alistair McGrath, an Oxford professor, staying with us, I turned on the TV to find every single evangelist or pastor doing a nationalistic theme. On one program, he turned to me and said, "Well, I suppose God comes every week." On one of the programs, Rod and Kim, that I saw over the Operation Desert Storm period, when I mentioned we had Alistair McGrath from Oxford with us, the vice president was speaking, and flags, huge American flags, draped the sanctuary, even draping the front altar. And as the vice president gave a sermon with no text, defending U.S. action, the congregation raised to its feet in extended applause. And as this happened, Dr. McGrath turned to me and said, "Well, I suppose God comes every week."
5: Boy.
4: That absolutely. Now, we don't want to give the impression that we're unpatriotic. I know for myself, every time I hear the national anthem at a football game, I get teary-eyed. I'm a very patriotic person. But when I hear it in a church service, I get angry. Why is that?
5: Well, I think that deals with the whole question of the relationship between patriotism and nationalism. And when that whole subject enters into the sanctuary of a worship service, now we're talking about idolatry, unfortunately. Hmm. It's a tough subject.
4: Why would you call it idolatry?
5: Well, the idea of the kingdom of God being associated with a particular geopolitical entity, with a nation, is really foreign to the scriptures. And that's a tough one for Americans. I think that's why Dr. McGrath from England was so shocked by that. Mm. An Englishman would not think in those categories. But we as Americans have grown up with Mom, the American flag, and apple pie, and it's really easy for us to carry that into the church with us.
4: So America's not God's chosen nation? Yeah, I have. I've had lots of these experiences. I remember nationalism was always a big part of church life growing up. I gave a message some time back in a church outside of Washington, D.C., a big evangelical church, and during the offertory, when the offering plate was brought up front, I'd never seen this done in a church, but things like it. They held the American flag over the offering and sang "God Bless America." Now, I've seen things like that, rarely to that extreme, but things like that, and it absolutely turns my stomach.
5: Well, I think that would be okay if you did that at 2:00 in the afternoon and you were using the church as an auditorium. But when you're doing that for your morning worship service, and you're draping the flag over the giving of tithes and offerings to support the work of the ministry, that sends a signal that really confuses nationalism with the gospel. And that crosses the line into idolatry.
6: France did this back in its history and has never regained its position. The church sided with the powers that be, and they lost both the intelligentsia and the working class and never regained them.
4: Happened in Germany, too. And I think, you know, the thing is, regardless of where you stand, for instance, on the Vietnam War, I mean, even represented among the three of us, we'd have probably three different views. Nevertheless, it was very interesting that during that period, the lone Christian voices that wanted to raise some moral questions, I mean, at least there were obvious moral questions to be discussed in the whole matter, were immediately silenced by those evangelical leaders closer to the White House. And isn't it perceived that by many people outside of the church, that really religion, all religion does is sanctify the establishment. It never criticizes. It's a priest and never a prophet.
6: Yeah, it's hard to criticize the person who gets that impression.
4: Mm. We're going to take now a slice of a terrific discussion that we had some time ago from Made in America, a videotape we did with U.S. Senate Chaplain Richard C. Halverson and William Pennell from Fuller Seminary.
7: I've lived in Washington 30 years, and I hear it all the time. They never verbalize it quite this way, but what they're saying is, if we just get the right man in the White House, and it's got to be a man in the White House, and the right people in the Supreme Court and Congress, we've got the kingdom of God. Now, that's what we have to do, and this concerns me a very great deal.
4: Mm. Yes.
8: Yeah, I'm glad you brought up the question of salvation, because I think that's precisely where the world is. I think there's a consensus in the world today, as no other time in our history, that the human race needs to be saved. I think that's what communism is about, and other isms. Hmm. I assume that's what it's about, which leads, of course, inevitably to contemporary idolatry, which is called nationalism. All rivals to the cross. Mm-hmm. To the degree the church capitulates to that series of ideologies, often so very attractive options, to the degree that the church is seduced, to that degree the church loses confidence in the power of the gospel.
4: Mm.
8: And the cross is just something you wear around your neck.
7: Eric Hoffer, who was a longshoreman philosopher, he didn't pass the eighth grade. I believe he finished the eighth grade, but they still wanted him to teach at Stanford University. He wrote this book in 51, True Believer. And I just reread that book recently because it had such an impact on me in the 50s. But Eric Hoffer says for a religious movement to really be revolutionary, it has to turn one of two ways. It has to either turn socialistic, and I see in that the whole liberation theology movement, especially in Latin America, or it has to turn nationalistic, and to me that's where evangelicals are today, pretty much.
4: Mm, that's interesting.
7: Nationalism.
6: Right on.
4: Dr. Packer, Dr. Pennell, in that discussion made the point that the cross just becomes something you wear around your neck, that nationalism really is an idolatry chiefly because it's a rival to the cross.
9: Well, sure it is, and it's a very seductive rival because who wants to speak out against the flag?
4: Well, wasn't that the rival really to the cross even in Jesus' day?
9: Oh, you bet it was. We don't want a Messiah to save us from our sins. We want somebody to beat up the Romans.
4: That's right. And don't we run into the same difficulty when we impose that on Christianity in the late 20th century here in America?
9: It's the same situation, yep.
4: Another story I remember hearing very recently about an evangelical leader who was speaking at in a big evangelical church, and just before he was to get up and preach, it was during the Operation Desert Storm thing again, and they sang the national anthem, and he got up and he walked out of the church, got in his car, and drove home in protest. Do you think that is an adequate, was he being unpatriotic?
9: Well, I'm sure he would be accused of that, but that's a matter of conscience. When someone like that is in a situation where he feels idolatry is being committed, he has no other choice but to leave.
4: Mm.
9: I don't see many other options for him on that.
6: This is very common in evangelical gatherings.
4: Well, it's not something you see all of the time, but having been to many evangelical conventions and seeing it in churches and on television, I think where it is most profound is not in local churches so much as on Christian television and in Christian entertainment.
9: Well, it makes a good show. Patriotism
4: exactly.
9: The music is exciting. Everybody rallies around the flag. Desert Storm is a very popular cause. And it really is a way to kind of a hook, a bite, a way to get people to pay attention and watch what's going on.
4: Yeah, Luther made the point that idolatry is far more fervent than true piety.
10: Why?
4: There's a lot of zeal in that. I remember Sister made the comment when we were watching some of this stuff that it really is true that people want something to feel good about. And if they don't have enough with Christianity, they have to feel good about their country. Well, now, it's terrific to feel good about your country, but does that mean, A, you're not critical, you know, America right or wrong, or more chiefly germane to what we're talking about, does it even mean you can have it as an idol?
9: Well, I think you hit the nail on the head earlier when you said you get a tear in your eye when you sing the national anthem in front of a football game. That belongs before a football game. It does not belong in the worship service of a church. That's the distinction.
4: Didn't Jesus say, render unto Caesar that which is Caesar's and unto God that which is God's?
6: Yes, if I might bring Luther up here, he spoke of the two kingdoms, the kingdom of the right and the kingdom of the left. Kingdom of the right was the kingdom of the church, and it was not given the power of state or forced baptisms at sword's point or any of that. Its only power was word and sacrament. And the kingdom of the left, which was not to be confused with the kingdom on the right, was the kingdom of the state, and it had a legitimacy of its own. God had given it and instituted it, and the idea was that the state would reward those who did justice and punish evildoers. That was the idea. But it was God ordained for that purpose and not to be confused with the other.
4: Benjamin Franklin, one of the founding fathers, said that America ought to be governed by a benign religion. Now, we all know what something benign is. If it doesn't have cancer, if it's not harmful, it's benign.
9: A harmless little deistic deity who's not going to bother us.
4: Absolutely, that the 51% vote can live with. The sort of benign religion of school prayer and other sorts of issues.
9: The civil God, the unknown God that we saw in Mars Hill.
4: Yeah, in Acts, absolutely. What do you think about all of this? Obviously, the lines are lit up. When leading sociologist Will Herberg saw the so-called revival of the 1950s that Eisenhower hailed when he said, we've got to have a deeply religious faith, and I don't care what it is. He observed, Herberg, the sociologist, observed, this revival is a religiousness without religion, a religiousness with almost any kind of content or none, a way of belonging rather than a way of reorienting life to God. Kent in Orange, good evening.
11: How you doing, guys?
4: All right.
11: Okay. I'd like to kind of look at a different rabbit trail, maybe. The church itself, I think, has its own form of nationalism or socialism, as mentioned before. I hear a lot of churches saying, you know, look at what we as a church are doing as opposed to look at what Christ is doing through us as a church.
4: Mm-hmm.
11: And kind of like taking the glory for themselves. And I see a lot of churches comparing themselves to other churches, see what we're doing, as opposed to, you know, God working through them.
4: Excellent point. Absolutely. So, well, you know, nationalism, I think, is collective narcissism. We all worship ourselves, and nationalism is an opportunity to create an idol of me collectively.
6: Yeah, in my church, we're finding more and more as time goes by, clergy from both sides, more moderate and more conservative, find it very, very difficult to keep talking about Christ without mixing the church in with it. Now, in classical theology, that was associated with Rome. But in my church, it's very difficult for them to talk about Christ too long without it being rolled over into church language.
4: Mm. Marcia, what do you think about all this?
12: Well, I really think that the church structure should be used strictly for worship and communion with God. I don't think patriotism has a place there, although I think patriotism has its place. I don't think it belongs in the church.
4: Mm. Now, what would you base that on?
12: Well, because I think, as the Scripture teaches us, God is a jealous God. When we go to church to worship God, that's what we are there for. It's not God and country at that particular place. It's God.
4: I am a jealous God, and I will give my glory to none other. Boy, I'll tell you, you hit the nail on the head there, Marcia. I wonder if Jesus Christ would come back and see His holy house of prayer turned into a celebration of nation, with American flags draping the altar and the pulpit and everything else. What he would do?
12: Well, you know, I think that's why his church is being built as a body of people versus a structure
10: Yes.
12: Building.
10: Absolutely.
12: And I think that's what he meant when he said, you know, I will destroy this temple and raise it again in 3 days.
10: Talking about his own body. Absolutely. Yes. Thanks a lot for the call. You know, Halvorsen, later in that discussion, too, made the point. He says, Christ promised he would build his kingdom. The problem is the one we're building, he said.
9: You know, that relates to the whole resurrection motif. There was a very popular advertisement floating around for an Easter service that had a whole Desert Storm motif.
6: No.
9: Now tell me. Oh, yes.
10: During Easter.
9: During
10: Easter.
9: Gosh. With fireworks and soldiers and flags and the whole deal.
6: No.
9: Now tell me, what does that have to do with Jesus Christ's conquering of sin and death in the resurrection? Well, we turn that into nationalism.
10: I'm sure we could find someone who could make the connection. I remember when I was little in our little church, a guy got up on 1/4 of July Sunday and held up the American flag and told us how the founding fathers created the American flag based on Christianity. The stars represented all of the promise to Abraham, you will have more descendants than stars in the heavens, and the stripes were by your stripes we are we are healed.
6: No.
10: Honest to goodness, it was many years until I said, now wait a second, that was just like the Easter Bunny. You know, that's not true at all. Olive and Reseda, good evening.
13: Good evening. I just had a comment about that religion and patriotism seems to be more prevalent today than I don't say church, I say body of believers. But I think people need go to church, so many members in church, they go there forgetting that Christ is with us every day, everywhere. And I don't feel the worship and the glory of the Lord in the worshiping if you were worshiping with patriotism.
10: Okay, so you would be offended if someone got up and sung the national anthem in the middle of a service of
13: if
10: worship?
13: It was spiritual and the yes and the Lord was moving, I would feel that that was not giving Jesus the glory.
10: Okay, that it would not be. Or that it would be?
13: No, that it would be wrong. Yes.
10: Yeah, absolutely. Well, I think that's what we're saying, and I think you're absolutely on target there, Olive. Appreciate the call. Thanks a lot. Dave in Mission Viejo, good evening. What do you think about this stuff?
14: Well, I think it's a rather interesting subject as a whole. I just want to paint a quick context for you. In our church that my wife and I have been visiting lately, there's a huge American flag in the right-hand corner of the sanctuary. And every serviceman that has returned so far has been returned and received with a standing ovation during the worship. Now, I come from a very strict Calvinist background that teaches the regulative principle of worship. And I've been scratching my head for a long time now trying to figure out how that can constitute a legitimate element of worship. And I'm just wondering what you all think about the regulative principle of worship, not only as it's brought to bear on this topic of patriotism, but also in just evangelical churches across the spectrum, who use drama in worship as they did on Palm Sunday and other such notions.
10: Dave, I think that's a terrific question. As you know, that whole debate is raging in our Reformed circles. Rod, I don't know if it's raging as much in Lutheran circles.
9: It's hard to picture Germans, these Lutheran Germans, dancing in a service. Now, I can see them marching
6: yes.
9: to tuba,
6: yes.
9: but I can't see them
6: right,
9: dancing.
6: Right, that's exactly right. You get us dancing and we feel funny and we look funnier.
10: Well, you know, I think as far as the regulative principle goes, it's absolutely amazing that in many of these churches, if there were a crucifix in the church, people would go absolutely nuts.
9: They'd have a fit.
10: Or if they're, because they would say, well, you're worshiping a statue. Or if you had, statues of the saints, or if you had a cross on the altar or anything like that, people would go absolutely nuts. But to have a flag up there, people don't seem to have a problem with it, and yet the flags aren't commanded in Scripture anywhere.
14: Absolutely. Can I make one related comment as well? Today was, you know, part of the weekend of a national Thanksgiving for what our troops did in Operation Desert Storm.
10: Mm-hmm.
14: And today our pastor actually read the announcement from President Bush, and I'm sitting there as my normal cynical self saying that this was written by a public relations representative whose specific job it is to relate to the evangelical community and woo that community's votes come election time. And, you know, I'm trying to sit there and concentrate on the Lord and worship the Lord, and I found that particularly disturbing. Not that we can't praise the Lord for returning our troops safely, but this whole discussion also presupposes that the war was a just war in the first place.
10: Well, and the thing, too, you have to wonder whether or not it was a just war. You have to ask the question, You know, there's a large body of evangelical believers in Iraq. In fact, there is quite a large evangelical church in the capital. And I have to wonder what that body of evangelical believers thinks about American Christians thinking that God is so much on our side in every conflict that we not only fight against Saddam Hussein, which may or may not be a just war, that's not for our debate here, but to, you wonder, what would an Iraqi Christian visiting America think? Or an Iraqi who has never had an exposure to the gospel? When we try to preach the gospel to non-Americans or to Arabs, don't you kind of wonder if they will even listen to us because it's so draped in Americana?
14: Oh, absolutely, and it just seems that we're lapsing back into the old dispensationalist era, you know, that associating the physical nation that of Israel with, you know, the people of God, as opposed to viewing it from the Reform perspective that the people of God have existed from the Abrahamic covenant on up to the present time. And it just seems that whenever we associate the people of God with a particular nation, we're only getting ourselves in trouble.
10: My kingdom is not of this world, Jesus told Pilate. Absolutely, Dave. Thanks a lot for the call. We certainly appreciate it. Gary in Compton, good evening.
15: Yes, how are you doing?
10: Fine.
15: I think Kim said something very important, that as long as the church is used at 2 o'clock in the afternoon as an auditorium, that's a different situation.
10: Mm.
15: Because in the churches in the black inner cities, our pulpits have been transformed into a rallying point, particularly with the Daryl Gates situation.
10: Mm.
15: And whether we had just simply replaced worship, and now we have used the pulpit for any and everything, particularly as we have local elections coming up, we have nothing about God in the pulpit anymore.
10: Well, that brings up, Gary, the whole subject of, you know, this is not just a right thing, this is also a left thing.
15: Exactly.
10: It's not only the political right, it's the political left. Really, we're being co-opted, the gospel is being co-opted by political parties on both sides.
15: That's right.
9: And Christians from all different cultural backgrounds are going to have to stand united in this against that.
10: Yeah.
9: Whether it be from the left or from the right or in the rich white suburbs to the inner cities. I mean, it's a struggle we're all going to have to fight.
15: Exactly.
9: Great comment, Gary.
10: Yeah, thanks a lot.
15: Thank you.
10: Yeah, you bet. Thanks a lot for calling. We appreciate it. Herbert Schlossberg in his book, excellent book, encourage you to get hold of it, Idols for Destruction is the title. He says, civil religion papers over the cracks of evil, and biblical religion strips away the covering, exposing the nasty places. Civil religion prescribes aspirin for cancer, and biblical religion insists on the knife. Do you think that our nationalism has replaced the gospel? Do you think that our cross has been replaced with stars and stripes? Lynn in Anaheim, good evening.
16: Yes, we took the flags down at your house. No, I'm kidding. Seriously, my comment was, if you take Christian nationalism to its two logical extremes, perhaps on the left being socialism, on the right being theonomists.
10: Mm.
16: But one question is, where do you wind up with post-millennialism in this?
10: Mm. It's an interesting question. Thanks for asking.
9: Well, first of all, we need to define what post-millennialism is. That historically has been a part of the Reformed tradition, primarily in America, the idea that the kingdom of God advances to such a point that the church brings in the kingdom of God on earth and prepares the world for the return of our Lord. So that kind of view at looking at end times is very optimistic, and it fit in very nicely in evangelicalism before World War I began.
10: Mm-hmm.
9: And when World War I sent all of Western civilization crashing from optimism towards pessimism, that's when dispensationalism and the idea of a pre-tribulation rapture and
10: everything getting worse,
9: everything
10: instead
9: getting
10: of better.
9: Worse, the idea was now you could go from, instead of social involvement, to saying, wait, we don't have to be involved in the things of the world because, after all, Jesus is going to come back and take us away from all of those things.
10: Why polish the brass on a sinking ship?
9: Sure. Sure. So now there's a sense in which we've had the Reagan Revolution and people are optimistic again about the future, and all of a sudden there's an increase in post-millennialism and an increase in patriotism and nationalism.
10: Yeah, it really does go up and down with the culture. But post-millennialism has played a role in nationalism in the past, but it has also encouraged social involvement, which the present nationalism doesn't seem to have quite as much an interest in. Pat in Fullerton, good evening.
17: Yeah, I work for a local church in Garden Grove that's quite large and quite well known,
18: And I was wondering if you guys would comment. It seems to me that a lot of this patriotism and this nationalism in the church, it appears to be almost a ploy to build the crowds. It's a popular subject. It's, you know, who wants to speak out against the war now that it's been successful? And I've seen it used as like a tool to increase church attendance and increase the crowds. Could you guys comment on that? Have you run into that or seen that?
6: Well, one of the things that's always difficult is to speak with authority on someone else's motives, but you have to follow the old onion principle in philosophy, that if it looks like an onion, smells like an onion, and tastes like an onion, it just might be an onion.
10: I think that's true. There are a lot of gimmicks out there. We get people in for all the wrong reasons, and we say, well, at least we got them in, now they'll hear the gospel. The problem is we get them in with the wrong reasons and keep them for the wrong reasons. And so what binds us, the tie that binds us, is our common national identity. And that really is idolatry. It is gospel denying. It is heretical.
9: Yeah, it transcends a lot of different cultural and ethnic and sociological camps. And it's a good hook to get people from different backgrounds to a place, because everybody can celebrate nationalism. But again, the flag and the rally around the troops in Desert Storm, while good things in and of themselves, it's good to be patriotic, it's good to feel good about what the soldiers have done and all of that. To use that as part of Sunday morning worship is to obscure and to erase from the church the primary vehicle that God has sent the church to earth for, and that is to preach the gospel and administer the sacraments.
10: You mean that wasn't included in the Great Commission?
9: Go into
10: all
9: the
10: world
9: and
10: preach your nationalism.
6: No, this morning, very simply, you probably did the same thing. We had a short prayer, following Bush's admonition. You know, we had a short prayer thanking the Lord for the end of the war and that.
9: You bet we did.
6: So forth and so forth, and we went immediately then to the Lord's Supper, to the sacrament.
10: Well, we have prayers too. In fact, we prayed today that we would ask God's protection of the president, of the governor of this state. That's a regular part of the program of worship, and that's Paul,
6: it's commanded in Scripture.
10: Exactly, Paul tells
6: Peter
10: Timothy.
6: And Paul.
10: That's right, absolutely. That we pray for those in authority over us, but that doesn't mean nationalism.
9: To replace the proclamation of the Word of God and the administration of the sacraments with a patriotic motif is idolatry.
10: Don't you think, too?
6: Quit equivocating,
10: yes.
6: Kim.
10: Don't you think, too, that we want to do this for the larger society? Pat made the comment that don't we really want to do this so it'll bring in people and so forth? But don't you think that there are many people out there who look at a TV preacher with a big, enormous flag going up behind him during a worship service?
6: I think
10: and
6: of Patton.
10: The Marine Honor Guard playing. Don't you think a lot of people look at that and say, yeah, right, I'm going to listen to this guy?
9: Well, face it, our theology dictates a lot of what we're going to do in our churches. And if you're in a church where the will of man is sovereign, then what better to celebrate than the collective triumph of a nation and a lot collective group of human beings in the will and the triumph over an evil will in Saddam Hussein.
10: Yeah.
9: I mean, it fits in with this whole theology that says man is sovereign, man is the one who determines his future, man is the one who allows Jesus to have his way with them. If you're thinking along those lines, what better to celebrate than a war where there's a collective victory for all of us to celebrate?
6: Yeah. And the other thing is that in this, there is very seldom the skandalon. The New Testament speaks of the scandal of the gospel.
10: Mm.
6: And in a nationalistic gathering within some sanctuary, you don't have the scandal. You know, the scandal of the cross is not really a part of it.
9: And more people come because there's no scandal.
10: Tom in Westminster, good evening.
19: Yeah, Mike.
10: Mm-hmm. What's your question?
19: I just wanted to pass along a comment that I had heard and wanted your comment on it.
10: Mm-hmm.
19: At a interdenominational ministry, in the closing prayer, one of the gentlemen said, thank you that we have won the victory in this recent war, and attributed it primarily to the U.S.'s protection of Israel as God's chosen people.
10: Mm. Mm-hmm. Okay, as far as a comment to that, I think we would say that the what that's founded on is the belief that Israel is still the national geopolitical land of Israel is still God's chosen nation, and we believe very strongly that God's kingdom is universal. It's not Jewish or Gentile. It is a universal kingdom, and God has no obligation to either Israel or to America or to any other country. He's not anybody's mascot.
9: And it's clear from Scripture that God hates tyrants, and Saddam Hussein was a tyrant, and the Scriptures make it very clear that tyrants will get what they deserve, and he got what he deserved.
10: Yeah, the question comes up, were there Christians in Iraq, evangelical Christians who believed exactly as we do, who were also praying that their aunts and uncles and brothers and sisters and sons and daughters fighting on the Iraqi side would come home safely too?
9: Sure, I can't help but think, Rod, about that movie Concordia puts out about the Christmas Eve in the Ardennes Forest in 1944, the story of the little old lady who has the cabin, and it was Christmas Eve in the Battle of the Bulge, and you had two American GIs come stumbling into her cabin and get in out of the cold. They were cut off from their units, and they were lost. And right after they had come in, two German soldiers, evangelical Lutherans, came in from the same reason. They both agreed to leave their weapons outside, and they celebrated Christmas Eve together.
10: Mm.
9: That whole idea that whose side is God on?
10: Right.
9: When Christians have to take up arms against fellow Christians.
10: What are some biblical guidelines, then, for relating to our national citizenship?
9: Well, I think Rod represented the Lutheran position well with the two kingdoms. I think the thing we have to point out is we have a dual citizenship. We have a citizenship in the country of our birth, and we have a citizenship by adoption in the kingdom of heaven. And we have to keep the roles that those two kingdoms occupy very clearly defined in our thinking about our role in the country.
10: The city of God and the city of man?
9: Sure, sure. What is my job as a citizen? To be a good citizen, what is that? The Scripture indicate that I am to do in that. I'm to pray for my government. I'm to vote. I'm to participate in the electoral process. All of those kinds of things. Mm-hmm. And yet my citizenship in heaven makes it real clear that God is not on the side of any one particular nation.
10: And when we're worshiping in the heavenlies, aren't we?
9: Yes.
10: We're exercising our heavenly citizenship when we are hearing the Word of God and partaking of the sacrament. We are in the presence of God, and He is a jealous God, as one of our callers rightly put it. Next week's show is going to be interesting. We're going to give 91 reasons why the prophecy predictors will be wrong in 91. Now, why on earth would we talk about that? One reason, I think, is because hopes raised are easily dashed, and they've been raised too many times and dashed too many times. People really are given wild National Enquirer predictions that don't appear in the Bible, don't they?
9: We wonder why in Scripture we're told that scoffers will come in the last days and mock His return. Well, one of the reasons scoffers come is because we've made so many bloody predictions about Christ's return that haven't come true. It gives people reason to scoff.
10: That's right. Then the next week is the Tower of Psychobabble, as we talk about the pop psychology invasion of the pulpit. Do you hear more about the ooey-gooey touch? Do you hear more about the ooey-gooey touch?

0: 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And so we will be back next week on the White Horse Inn to talk about prophecy and the future.
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3: 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Next, Wolf Malik's arrangement of the Allegro Energico from Bach's The Art of Fuguing.

That was Malik's arrangement of the Allegro Energico from Bach's The Art of Fuguing, rendered by an ensemble of 40 Los Angeles string, woodwind, and percussion players under Lucas Foss. Next, Four Irish Dances Opus 126 by Malcolm Arnold.

Bryden Thompson conducted the Philharmonia in Four Irish Janzas Opus 126 by Malcolm Arnold. We continue with the finale of Gaetano Brunetti's Symphony No. 23 in F.

0: Newell Jenkins conducted the Angelicum Orchestra of Milan in the finale of Brunetti's Symphony No. 23 in F.
1: This is Max MacLean. When God changes us, does that impact the way we live? Listen to the Bible from Ephesians 4. You must no longer live as the Gentiles do. They are darkened in their understanding and separated from the life of God because of the ignorance that is in them due to the hardening of their hearts. Having lost all sensitivity, they have given themselves over to sensuality so as to indulge in every kind of impurity with a continual lust for more. You did not come to know Christ that way. You were taught to put off your old self, which is being corrupted by its deceitful desires, to be made new in the attitude of your minds, and to put on the new self, created to be like God in true righteousness and holiness. From Ephesians 4. Listen to the Bible. It's great for the soul.
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Grace and peace to you in the name of Jesus Christ. This is the Bach Cantata of the Week, a survey of Johann Sebastian Bach's peerless body of sacred cantatas. At the Church of St. Thomas in Leipzig, as was standard throughout Protestant Germany, the cantata took its place in the liturgy of the main worship service every Sunday. It was a servant of the Word, granting artistic insight and emotive power to the week's lectionary readings from Scripture, which were the soul of the service. Our presentation of the Bach cantatas will follow the progress of the lectionary approximately, not strictly. Nonetheless, I hope you can join us regularly each week to fully appreciate the riches of the music and the even richer Scripture which it adorns. Thanks for joining me, Tiffany, on DZFE's Bach Cantata of the Week.

The fifth Sunday after Trinity Sunday brings us to another lovely Bach cantata. This one, number 93, Wer nur den lieben Gott lässt walten, whoever lets only the dear God reign, shares a title with a hymn which is its foundation. Wer nur den lieben Gott lässt walten was one of Bach's favorite hymns. It appears in multiple cantatas, and he embellished upon it in one of his Schiebler chorales. Georg Neumark's best-known hymn was published in 1641. The hymn is about trust in the sovereign God in the midst of inevitable pain and suffering. Neumark was well qualified to write about this. In his lifetime, he was set upon while traveling and robbed of all his belongings. He suffered a prolonged period without a job. He again lost his belongings in a fire that razed his home to the ground. He was struck with blindness before he died at age 60. Any one of these hardships would overwhelm the modern mind, and yet Neumark could write, "Whoever lets only the dear God reign, and hopes in him at all times, he will preserve in a marvelous way in every cross and sadness. Whoever trusts in Almighty God has not built upon sand." As an aside, it was not after the road robbery or the fire that he wrote this hymn, but after Providence put an end to his joblessness. Before we go to Bach's music, here are the readings for the Sunday from 1 Peter 3 and the Gospel of Luke. 1 Peter 3, verses 8 to 15. Finally, all of you, have unity of mind, sympathy, brotherly love, a tender heart, and a humble mind. Do not repay evil for evil, or reviling for reviling, but on the contrary, bless, for to this you were called, that you may obtain a blessing. For whoever desires to love life and see good days, let him keep his tongue from evil and his lips from speaking deceit. Let him turn away from evil and do good, let him seek peace and pursue it. For the eyes of the Lord are on the righteous, and his ears are open to their prayer. But the face of the Lord is against those who do evil. Now who is there to harm you if you are zealous for what is good? But even if you should suffer for righteousness' sake, you will be blessed. Have no fear of them, nor be troubled, but in your hearts honor Christ the Lord as holy, always being prepared to make a defense to anyone who asks you for a reason for the hope that is in you. Yet do it with gentleness and respect. And Luke 5, verses 1 to 11. On one occasion, while the crowd was pressing in on him to hear the word of God, he was standing by the lake of Gennesaret, and he saw two boats by the lake, but the fishermen had gone out of them and were washing their nets. Getting into one of the boats, which was Simon's, he asked him to put out a little from the land, and he sat down and taught the people from the boat. And when he had finished speaking, he said to Simon, "Put out into the deep and let down your nets for a catch." And Simon answered, "Master, we toiled all night and took nothing, but at your word I will let down the nets." And when they had done this, they enclosed a large number of fish, and their nets were breaking. They signaled to their partners in the other boat to come and help them. And they came and filled both the boats, so that they began to sink. But when Simon Peter saw it, he fell down at Jesus' knees, saying, "Depart from me, for I am a sinful man, O Lord." For he and all who were with him were astonished at the catch of fish that they had taken, and so also were James and John, sons of Zebedee, who were partners with Simon. And Jesus said to Simon, "Do not be afraid, from now on you will be catching men." And when they had brought their boats to land, they left everything and followed him. Suffering is a part of the Christian's lot, the cantata reiterates, but it later states, the coming time changes much. Even though Peter labored the whole night in vain and caught nothing, at Jesus' word he can still achieve his goal. Therefore, only trust during poverty, suffering, and pain in your Jesus' goodness with a faithful conscience. After rain, he will bring sunshine. The first movement of this cantata is among the most breathtaking meditations in Bach's cantata output. He concentrates on a little chromatic motif of Neumark's chorale and just layers, layers, layers. The effect is ephemeral, mysterious, timeless. It underscores a line,
Whoever trusts in Almighty God has not built upon sand. The sand that eddies up in little zephyrs, as is imparted to our senses by the music. Bach's Cantata 93, Wer nur den lieben Gott lässt walten, whoever lets only the dear God reign. Nikolaus Harnoncourt directs.

0: The cantata comes to culmination on the last stanza of Neumark's hymn. Sing, pray, and walk in God's ways. Just carry out your ways faithfully, and trust in heaven's rich blessing. Then it will be renewed in you. For whoever places his confidence in God, God will never abandon. The chorale? Wenn nur den lieben Gott lässt walten, whoever lets only the dear God reign, is a foundation upon which Bach builds his Cantata 93, which shares this title. First performed in 1724 in Leipzig, the cantata was here performed by soprano Wilhelm Wiedel of the Tilzer Knabenchor, alto Paulus Wood, tenor Kurt Equilus, bass Ruth van der Meer, the Knabenchor Hanover under Heinz Hennig, the Tilzer Knabenchor, and Concentus Musicus Wien under Nikolaus Harnenchor. We'll hear more of Bach's music after the break. I'm Tiffany, and this is DZFE's Bach Cantata of the Week.
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We come back to a performance of one of Bach's solo cello suites. Cellist Mstislav Rostropovich brings us the cello suite number 2 in D minor, BWV 1008.

Cellist Mstislav Rostropovich renders the cello suite number 2 in D minor, BWV 1008. Next, from the Well-Tempered Clavier, Book 1 of J.S. Bach, the Preludes and Fugues number 6 in D minor and 21 in B flat major. Our pianist is Till Fellner.

Till Fellner plays the Preludes and Fugues No. 6 in D minor and 21 in B flat major from Bach's Well-Tempered Clavier, the first book. And that is our program, Bach Cantata of the Week. 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And join me again next time as we continue to explore Bach's body of sacred cantatas. 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

Welcome to Harmonia. I'm Angela Mariani. There's a library in Kroměříž, now part of the Czech Republic, that holds the greatest collection of 17th century music in Central Europe. The library was that of Prince Bishop Karl Liechtenstein Kastelkorn, whose chaplain was the violinist Philip Jakob Gridler, and whose Kapellmeister was the famed trumpeter Pavel Josef Wejvanowski. This hour will focus on the music of these two Bohemian composers, plus more Baroque music for trumpet and strings in our featured recording, a 2020 Pan Classics release by Ars Antiqua Austria, directed by Gunnar Lutzbor.

Philip Jakob Rittler and Pavel Josef Vavanovsky were a violinist and a trumpeter in 17th century Moravia, now the Czech Republic, who probably met as young men at the Jesuit college in Opava. They went on to become the bishop's chaplain and kapellmeister, respectively, under the rule of Karl Liechtenstein Kastelkorn, the influential and ambitious bishop of Olomouc in the latter half of the 17th century. Moravia had been devastated by the Thirty Years' War, and the bishop, a very cultured prince, art collector, and composer, supported by the Habsburg establishment, built himself a splendid Italian Renaissance-style palace in Kromyrzyce and employed musicians from all over Europe to play at his court and churches. In addition to being virtuoso performers, Rittler and even more so Vavanovsky were composers and music copyists, with whose help the bishop built the greatest collection of 17th century music in Central Europe. The library at Kromyrzyce holds many treasures, including the complete works of both composers. To accustom our ears to the grandeur of the bishop's chapel, let's dive straight into Vavanovsky's Sonata for Saints Peter and Paul, scored for trumpet, three trombones, violin, and three violas.

Musica Florea, directed by Marek Strinzel, performed the Sonata for Saints Peter and Paul. As Kapellmeister for the bishop, Wewenowski was one of the highest paid court servants, and most of his 137 works listed in the library's music inventory from 1695 are complete, including more than a dozen masses and many motets and other liturgical music, in addition to the instrumental music one expects. Let's hear one of those motets, Ave Sanctissimum Redemptoris Nostris Corpus, scored for four voices, strings, three trombones, and organ.

Christoph Cajori conducted Capella Musica Antica in Vevanovsky's Ave Sanctissimum Redemptoris. Now to a serenata from 1680 for strings, five trumpets, and timpani. The serenata was originally a sort of musical greeting, usually performed outdoors in the evening.

The Bach Trompeten Ensemble München. Arnold Mell, leader, with Franz Lehrendorfer, organ, performed Wieniawski's Serenade 23. Let's turn now from the trumpeter to the violinist. Philipp Rittler also composed both sacred and instrumental music, though, like Wieniawski, very little of his sacred music has been recorded. As you'll hear in his Sonata Sancti Caroli, scored for two violins, three violas, six trumpets, three trombones, violone, timpani, and harpsichord, both composers leapt to take advantage of the superb musical establishment available to them.

Philipp Rittler's Sonata Sancti Caroli was performed by the Concerto Stella Matutina. Early music can mean a lot of things. What does it mean to you? Let us know your thoughts and ideas. Contact us at harmoniaearlymusic.org, where you'll also find playlists and an archive of past shows. You're listening to Harmonia. I'm Angela Mariani.

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Welcome back. We're listening to music of two 17th century Moravian composers working in Kromirizsch for Bishop Karl Liechtenstein Kastelkorn. Philipp Jakob Riedler, the violinist of the pair, explores even larger forces in his Sonata for 18, scored for 6 trumpets, 3 trombones, 2 violins, 3 violas, timpani, and continuo.

The Concerto Stella Matutina played Philipp Rittler's Sonata for 18. Well, when's the last time you heard trumpets play with a lute? Here is Rittler's Chacona for two trumpets, strings, and continuo with a lute instead of the specified harpsichord.

Rolf Liselewand played Philip Rittler's Chacona with the Concertos della Matutina. And that brings us to this week's featured release, Ars Antiqua Austria's festive Baroque music for trumpets and strings, released in 2020 by Pan Classics. The music is all by our trumpeter, Pavel Josef Wejewanowski. We'll hear first a sonata in B minor. Bearing in mind that the trumpet is an instrument in B-flat, the idea of composing a piece in B minor would only occur to a very virtuosic trumpet player.

That was Vavanovsky's Sonata in B minor for trumpet, strings, and continuo. We'll end with his other Serenata for violin, three violas, five trumpets, timpani, and continuo, which has five movements, with the fourth movement a presto that is just over a half minute long.

We've been listening to music of Pavel Yosef Vavanovsky on our featured release, the 2020 Pan Classics Festive Baroque Music for Trumpets and Strings, performed by Ars Antiqua Austria, Gunnar Letzbor, director. Harmonia is a production of WFIU. 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And you can follow our Facebook page and our updates on Twitter by searching for Harmonia Early Music. The writer for this edition of Harmonia was Wendy Gillespie. Thanks to our studio engineer Michael Pashkash and our production team, Luann Johnson, Wendy Gillespie, Aaron Kane, and John Bailey. I'm Angela Mariani, inviting you to join us again for the next edition of Harmonia.

0: I once met a woman who described her life this way.
1: I was proud of my reputation and my position. I was known at the country club where I was an officer, known among the elite of the community, and known as a leader at my church. But I was unteachable. Although I was a leader, I wasn't in the Word. The one thing I did know was how to play church. Oh, I knew how to pretend.
0: Things changed when she attended a Bible study and was pierced by three words, God is alive. She realized that she'd been living as if God was actually dead. Romans 8 says, if the spirit of him who raised Jesus from the dead dwells in you, he who raised Christ Jesus from the dead will also give life to your mortal bodies through his spirit who dwells in you. Are you living as if God is alive? With Seeking Him, I'm Nancy DeMoss Wagmuth.
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You heard Lilia Zilberstein perform Sergei Rachmaninoff's Etudes in E Major, Opus 32, No. 3, and in E Minor, Opus 32, No. 4. Next, Johann Rosenmüller's Trio Sonata in E Minor.

You heard Johann Rosenmüller's Trio Sonata in E Minor, presented by violinist Anna Nkita Holbling and guitarist Josef Schapka. Next, the dance song Dance from Ned Roram's Bright Music.

You heard the Fibonacci sequence in the dance song dance from Ned Roram's Bright Music. We continue with Donald Hunsberger's arrangement of Jules Levy's Grand Russian Fantasia.

0: You heard Donald Huntsberger's arrangement of Jules Lavie's Grand Russian Pantasia, presented by Wynton Marsalis on cornet, and the National Philharmonic Orchestra under Raymond Lepard. 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
1: The year was 1748, and the seas were getting rough. John Newton, the ship captain, was at the helm. He was tough, and people knew his reputation. He had his own slave-trading ship, and this voyage was as hard and as mean as any other. In fact, the rough life was all he had ever known since he was a boy on his father's slave ship. Now he was a man in charge, and he meant business. But that stormy day of March the 10th would change his life forever. Deep in his heart, Newton wasn't sure he could weather this storm. For the first time that he could remember, he was scared. On board was a copy of Thomas à Kempis's classical devotional, The Imitation of Christ. The salvation message in this book struck a nerve in a way that he could never forget. It wasn't long before Newton accepted Christ as his savior. By the end of his life, he was one of England's best-known and best-loved preachers. And guess what else? You've probably heard a little song he wrote along the way. It's called Amazing Grace. Have you ever thought that you are too hardened for God's love? There's no such thing as a person who's beyond the reach of His grace. And John Newton would tell you that face to face if he were alive today. So would countless heroes of faith through the years. If being too bad is your excuse for saying no to God, well, that's not good enough.
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We opened with cellist Gabriel Schwalbe and pianist Nicholas Rimmer performing their transcription of Sommerabend Opus 85 No. 1 by Johannes Brahms. Today's highlight takes us to the tumultuous second piano sonata of Frédéric Chopin. Composed between 1837 and 39, the piano sonata No. 2 in B-flat minor is among his greatest achievements. Its birth during a time of personal turmoil may be reflected in its best-known movement, the Funeral March. Here is pianist Vlado Perlemutter to perform Chopin's Piano Sonata No. 2 in B-flat minor, Opus 35.

0: Pianist Vladimir Lemuter performed the Sonata No. 2 in B-flat minor, Opus 35 by Chopin. Here is an announcement. The Sambawita Music and Worship Summit 2026 brings together pastors, worship leaders, choir members, musicians, vocalists, pianists, audiovisual team members, and music teachers for 2 days of training and renewal. Under the theme Music +++, Crafting Disciples in Music and Worship Ministries, the summit explores how discipleship can take place through music and worship ministries, helping participants grow deeper in faith and sharpen their skills. The event is presented by Singapore Bible College, an evangelical interdenominational seminary, together with the New Millennium Evangelical Church, an evangelical Protestant congregation in Manila. The Sambawitan Music and Worship Summit 2026 takes place on September 11 and 12 from 9 a.m. to 5 p.m. at the New Millennium Evangelical Church on General Malabar Street, corner Pilar Hidalgo Lim Street, Malate, Manila. For registration and inquiries, interested participants may contact Jean at 0917-851-8016 or the New Millennium Evangelical Church Facebook page.
1: This is Max McLean. What is the special role of Israel in God's plan? Listen to the Bible from Romans 9. I speak the truth in Christ. I'm not lying. My conscience confirms it in the Holy Spirit. I have great sorrow and unceasing anguish in my heart. For I could wish that I myself were cursed and cut off from Christ for the sake of my brothers, those of my own race, the people of Israel. Theirs is the adoption as sons.

0: scriptures, the divine glory, the covenants, the receiving of the law, the temple worship, and the promises. Theirs are the patriarchs, and from them is traced the human ancestry of Christ, who is God over all, forever praised. Amen. It is not as though God's word had failed, for not all who are descended from Israel are Israel, nor because they are his descendants are they all Abraham's children. On the contrary, it is through Isaac that your offspring will be reckoned. In other words, it's not the natural children who are God's children, but it is the children of the promise who are regarded as Abraham's offspring. For this is how the promise was stated: at the appointed time, I will return, and Sarah will have a son. Not only that, but Rebekah's children had one and the same father, our father Isaac, yet before the twins were born or had done anything good or bad, in order that God's purpose in election might stand, not by works, but by him who calls, she was told, the older will serve the younger. Just as it is written, Jacob I loved, but Esau I hated. What then shall we say? Is God unjust? Not at all. For he says to Moses, I will have mercy on whom I have mercy, and I will have compassion on whom I have compassion. It does not therefore depend on man's desire or effort, but on God's mercy. From Romans 9, listen to the Bible. It's great for the soul.
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2: The Gospel of Matthew records a mountaintop speech by Jesus on how Christians ought to live. 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
3: Last week, we learned that the Lord's Prayer was meant by Jesus as a pattern for our own prayers. That it is meant to be a pattern does not mean that we are forbidden from praying it as our own heartfelt petition. It is a beautiful and divinely inspired prayer that our Heavenly Father delights to hear from us. This week, we are looking at the first petition of this prayer and considering what they teach us about who God is and who we are in relation to Him and to His redeemed people. In Matthew chapter 6, verse 9, we read the words of Jesus to his disciples. Pray then like this: Our Father in heaven, hallowed be your name. The first thing we see here is the deliberately communal aspect of this first petition. Jesus does not teach us to pray, My Father in heaven, though there is nothing wrong with that when prayed in private. But he emphasizes that God is not just his heavenly Father or my heavenly Father, he is our Father in heaven. When we pray to God in this way, we are reminded that we are part of the family of believers united to Jesus by faith. We are part of a spiritual society, a community of saints, whom Jesus calls the salt of the earth and the light of the world. When we pray Our Father, our minds and hearts must necessarily be drawn away from ourselves and our concerns to the wider body of Christ and its concerns. The first thing we learn is that prayer is not meant to be purely about ourselves. Secondly, we learn here that God our Father is both infinitely beyond us. He is in heaven, but also incredibly near.

0: near to us. He is our Father. That He is in heaven reminds us that our approach to Him must necessarily be attended by godly fear and reverence. It is to the Almighty Creator King of all of reality to whom we are addressing our words. We must not be flippant or irreverent, as even the children of royalty must know that the sovereign ruler deserves their respect and honor. In theology, this is what we call God's transcendence, or His being above and beyond us. Having said that, we must also be reminded that our Father in heaven is our Father. He is the one who has adopted us in the new birth of our union with Christ. He is our Father who knows us, who cares for us, and who loves us, as He loves His only begotten Son, Jesus. We have a real and intimate relation to Him as sons and daughters. He delights to hear our believing prayers and our penitent supplications. Because of Jesus' redeeming sacrifice, we have peace with God now. We have been brought near, and we are now part of the family, and enjoy all the benefits of this reality. God is near to us, and of a friendly and loving disposition toward us. The theological term for this is God's immanence. And so, we see that God is both above us and near us. He is beyond us, but He is also with us. These two truths should shape our prayers so that we approach God with a reverential confidence that is fueled by love from Him and for Him. And because He is not just my Father or your Father, but our Father, when we pray, we must be mindful of each other, and thus remember to pray for all who are with us in the same family of Jesus.
1: This lesson was brought to you by Pilgrim Community Church. For more information, please visit us online at www.pilgrimcommunity.ph.
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Cellist Ofra Harnoy performed with the Toronto Chamber Orchestra under Paul Robinson in Vivaldi's Cello Concerto in D Minor RV406. 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

You heard the songs Without Words, Opus 38, No. 2, and 85, No. 2 by Mendelssohn, presented by Jared Ebbeton and Jürgen Schulman on guitars. Next, excerpts from the 18 Variations and a Fantasy on Se vuol ballare from Mozart's La nozze di Figaro by Anton Reger.

0: You heard excerpts from Rega's 18 Variations in a Fantasy on Sevol Ballade from Mozart's La Nozze di Figaro, presented by Jean-Pierre Rambal on flute, Isaac Stern on violin, and Mstislav Rostropovich on cello.
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0: we have different denominations if we're supposed to be like-minded as believers? That's just one of the questions we'll be answering on today's edition of Core Christianity. Well, hi there. I'm Bill Meyer along with Pastor Adriel Sanchez, and this is the radio program where we answer your questions about the Bible and the Christian life every day. Post your question on one of our social media sites. 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First up today, let's go to a voicemail that came in from one of our listeners. This is Don.
1: Question is, when we get to heaven, will we remember while we're in heaven what happened here on earth and what happened to us, our family members, or whatever? So we have conscious memory of what happened to us here on earth, good things and bad things. And there's scripture to back that up. Thank you.
2: Hey, Don, excellent question. When we get to heaven, will we remember what happened on earth, or will we be conscious of what's going on earth? One of the reasons I know that people ask this question, I don't know if this is what you're getting at, but with all the suffering that we experience here on earth, how can we enjoy heaven if that memory is still there? I don't think that God removes our memory. I don't think that we forget about what happened on earth. I think that somehow, by the power of the Holy Spirit, I mean, what you read at the end of the book of Revelation, Revelation chapter 21, where God says, I'm going to wipe away every tear from their eyes and death will be no more. Neither shall there be mourning nor crying nor pain anymore, for the former things have passed away. We're going to receive the comfort of God himself, so that the sufferings we've experienced are not going to plague us when we're in the presence of the Lord. And so somehow I think we're gonna be conscious of, there's going to be the memory of them, and yet at the same time, we're going to see things from a different perspective, and we're going to have the presence of God and the comfort of God and the healing of God. And you asked for a specific passage regarding, you know, being conscious of what took place, the things we experienced. I do think that there's one earlier in the book of Revelation, Revelation chapter 6, where John had a vision of the martyrs who have died. I mean, they've been killed for their faith in Jesus Christ, and they're in the presence of God, and they're praying to him beneath the altar. This is Revelation chapter 6, verse 9. When he opened the fifth seal, I saw under the altar the souls of those who had been slain for the word of God and for the witness they had borne. They cried out with a loud voice, O sovereign Lord, holy and true, how long before you will judge and avenge our blood on those who dwell on the earth? Then they were each given a white robe and told to rest a little longer until the number of their fellow servants and their brothers should be complete, who were to be killed as they themselves had been. And so right there, it's clear. Now, they're in heaven. They're in the presence of the Lord. They've died. And now they're with the Lord, and they're praying, saying, God, how long until you judge our persecutors, those who murdered us, those who put us to death? And so there is that knowledge that they had. They're conscious of what took place, and they're praying to the Lord in heaven. And so there's a clear text for you. Appreciate you reaching out to us, Don. God bless you.
0: This is Core Christianity with Pastor Adriel Sanchez. Love to hear from you if you have a question about the Bible or the Christian life, doctrine, theology, maybe something going on in your own Christian walk that's been a struggle for you. We'd love to pray for you. Let's go to Rodney calling in from California. Rodney, what's your question for Adriel?
3: Me and my fiance are both believers in the Lord. And as we all know, the law of the land concerning marriage has become so perverted with the homosexual agenda and all that. And our question is there anything in the scripture that prohibits us from being married in the sight of the Lord, aside from the law of the land?
2: Rodney, first let me say congratulations on your engagement. And the question you asked is a good one. We've gotten similar questions in the past before. So here's what I would say. It seems to me like in scripture, marriage is this common ordinance that God gives to humanity. And we might refer to it as a covenant between two people. A covenant is like this binding promise. We might think of it as a promise with teeth. That has repercussions as well. You know, we break this promise, there are repercussions associated with it. It is a promise that's made before God. And this is why, you know, Jesus is what God has joined together, let no man separate. God is bringing two people together in the union of marriage. But I do think that there is this legal component as well. And that's indicated by even Jesus' words in Matthew chapter 5, verse 31. It was said that whoever divorces his wife, let him give her a certificate of divorce. The reason there was a certificate of divorce is because there was this binding component to the union, this marriage covenant, if we want to call it that. By the way, Jesus is echoing the words of Moses in Deuteronomy chapter 24, verse 1, where he gave, you know, certain permissions for divorce. And Jesus is going to talk about that later in Matthew chapter 19. This is not how God intended it to be. But all that to say, I don't think it's appropriate or right for us as Christians just to say, well, I love you, you love me, we're both believers. Let's just get married in God's eyes. And so we're going to, you know, we'll sit down together and pray. And bam, we're married or that kind of a thing. No, there is, because it's this common ordinance, there is the role, I think, of the state as well. Now, you said, well, we don't want to maybe associate with that because of all of the evil that we see. And I would just agree with you that there is a lot of confusion out there. But regardless of how, you know, the world defines marriage, we have the way God has defined it and described it in His Word. And in His Word, as I've already said, one of the things that is highlighted is that binding component, that legal component. And so that's why you would do it, not because you're agreeing with what the state says per se, but because you're wanting to follow the Lord and you're wanting to just, you know, exhibit this high view of marriage that the Bible talks about and presents to us. And I think a part of that is, yes, it's something that you do in the presence of God, in the presence of witnesses, but it's also, there's that legal component where you are, you know, before the world married as well. And so appreciate that question, and God bless you guys.
0: This is Core Christianity with Pastor Adriel Sanchez. We'd love to hear from you if you have a question about the Bible or the Christian life. We're actually live on Instagram today. If you have Instagram, you might want to go into your account and check us out. Check out our Instagram account, and then you can send your question directly to Adriel that way. Same thing applies to YouTube. We have a YouTube channel, and you can message us that way. Let's go to Anthony calling in from Tennessee. Anthony, what's your question for Adriel?
4: I just want a little help understanding something that has recently come up in light of world news, and it's something I've always wondered about. The Jewish people being God's chosen, and when He comes back, you know, the idea of coming back to Jerusalem, and I agree with all of that. If it's in the Bible, I agree with it, but I want help understanding. So I was always brought up believing or being taught that, you know, the Jews rejected Jesus as the Messiah, and I don't know a lot about the religion. So does the Jewish faith still reject Jesus of Nazareth as the Messiah? And if so, how do we reconcile that conflict that they would still be the chosen people?
2: Excellent question, Anthony. There are definitely some passages of scripture to bring up. I would say one place for you to focus on, and it is the book of Romans chapters 9 through 11, where Paul is really picking up on that question in particular, because yes, Jesus came to His own and His own did not receive Him. You know, there were Jews who embraced Christ certainly early on, but by and large, so many of them didn't. And that's what Paul is lamenting in Romans chapter 9. He says in verse 1, I'm speaking the truth in Christ. I am not lying. My conscience bears me witness in the Holy Spirit that I have great sorrow and unceasing anguish in my heart. I could wish that I myself were accursed and cut off from Christ for the sake of my brothers, my kinsmen according to the flesh. They are Israelites, and to them belong the adoption, the glory, the covenants, the giving of the law, the worship, and the promises. To them belong the patriarchs, and from their race according to the flesh is the Christ, who is God over all, blessed forever. Amen. So he says, look, I'm just so grieved. My heart is broken. I wish that maybe I was accursed so that they might be saved. If I could trade places with them, I would, Paul says. It seems, I mean, just by the looks of things, like the Messiah came and His very own people, they all rejected Him, like God's word failed. But then listen to what he goes on to say, verse 6, it is not as though the word of God has failed. For not all who are descended from Israel belong to Israel, and not all are children of Abraham because they are his offspring, but through Isaac shall your offspring be named. In other words, he says, look, the true children of Abraham are those who are the children of God by faith. This is what Paul is going to say elsewhere in another book, in the book of Galatians, for example, Galatians chapter 3. And so And so he's wrestling through this question. And essentially what he goes on to say in chapter 11 is, look, no one is a part of God's people, the holy people of God, apart from Christ, apart from faith in Jesus Christ. So it's not like God has two distinct peoples. You know, he has those who believe in Jesus. And then if you're ethnically Jewish, then you're also God's people and you're going to be saved whether you believe in him or not. And to this day, they do reject

0: In scripture, you know, the land of Canaan, that's a type in the Old Testament. It's a type of a greater reality, the inheritance of all God's people. And so there is a lot of confusion about this right now because of the things that we're seeing. And I think, by the way, we ought to be heartbroken over the things that we're seeing. The terrorist attacks, the lives of the innocent, you know, being taken. I mean, just truly heartbreaking. So we should be praying right now also, Lord, bring an end to this war. Bring peace, supernatural peace. Oh, God, help us. And Lord, advance your gospel among the Jews, among the Muslims, that the light of Christ would shine so that all of them, all of us, so that we all might embrace Messiah and be grafted into the family of God, made a part of the heavenly Jerusalem, the heavenly city that we look forward to. And so again, Anthony, Romans 9 through 11, but there are so many other passages and books of the Bible, the book of Ephesians, the book of Galatians, they're touching on this as well. And may God bring peace and may the Prince of Peace continue to reign. Appreciate your question.
1: And you know, we should be praying also for those believers in Israel, because there are Messianic Jews there, and what a great opportunity for them to be sharing the gospel, sharing the truth of Christ during this time of crisis.
0: Yeah, absolutely. Remember the faithful in Israel. Remember that there are Christians also living in Gaza, and pray for all people, just that, again, that God's peace would reign, and that Jesus, the Prince of Peace, would make his name known.
1: Amen. You're listening to Core Christianity with Pastor Adriel Sanchez. We have an Instagram channel. In case you haven't checked us out on Instagram, you can send Adriel a message right now. And we have one from William, and he says, can you explain what the baptism of the Holy Spirit means?
0: Yeah, I'd love to. There's some debate about this, obviously. So there's some people who say the baptism of the Holy Spirit is something that you receive after already having been sealed with the Holy Spirit. So you believe in Jesus Christ, you're sealed with the Holy Spirit. That means the Holy Spirit comes to live inside of you, doesn't ever leave you or forsake you. But then there are some who teach, well, there's an additional experience with the Holy Spirit that you're to have called the baptism of the Holy Spirit. And some people will say, well, you know, when you're baptized in the Holy Spirit, that's when you begin to speak in tongues, or, you know, God gives you a special miraculous gift at that point, or it just gives you victory in the Christian life. And so that's how some people define it, as what's, you know, sometimes referred to as a second blessing of the Holy Spirit. And the way in which, you know, this idea, where that comes from, is when you read, you know, the book of Acts, for example, on the day of Pentecost, where Jesus poured out his Holy Spirit, and it says that all the people were baptized in the Holy Spirit in Acts chapter 2. They'll say, see, that's what we're talking about. You know, this miraculous experience with the Holy Spirit. Paul says, by one Spirit, we were all baptized into one body. And so I believe that every single Christian is baptized in the Holy Spirit. If you're in Christ, if you believe in Jesus, you've received the Holy Spirit. Now, we are called to be filled with the Holy Spirit continually. And there's a difference there. It's one thing to be sealed with the Holy Spirit. It's another thing to be filled with the Holy Spirit. And that happens as we grow in Christ's word, as the word of Christ dwells in us richly, through prayer and meditation on scripture, through sitting under the means of grace, the preached word, receiving the sacraments of grace, baptism, the Lord's Supper in particular, as we're sustained in the Christian life. And so my view is that the baptism of the Holy Spirit is something that all believers have experienced. And really what's being focused on there in Acts chapter 2, a lot of people miss this. They focus on just the miracles and speaking in tongues. But the tongues of fire that appeared over the disciples, what that was this symbol of the fact that the people of God, you think of the pillars of fire, you know, in the Old Testament that led the people of God, that God is with this new church, this community of faith, that's where the Holy Spirit is. You think about the fact that you had the temple in Jerusalem at that time, but where's the fire? The fire is on the disciples there in the upper room. And so you have this picture of this new temple, this new people of God. You also have this picture of this new creation, you know, the wind rushing in, tongues of fire. Whenever you have that imagery of wind rushing, it's a picture of the breath of life, new creation. So the people of God are this new creation, this new temple, and also this new prophethood of believers. Remember, this is all in fulfillment of what the prophet Joel said in Joel chapter 2, verses 28 and 29. And so that's what's being focused on. This is the dawn.

0: of a new era in redemptive history. And if you are a Christian, you have been sealed with the Holy Spirit. The moment you believed in Jesus, that's what Paul says in Ephesians 1. You've been sealed with the Holy Spirit of God for the day of redemption. You're baptized in the Holy Spirit, and you are called as a Christian to daily be filled with the Holy Spirit through the word of Christ dwelling in you richly. God bless you, Jennifer. Thanks for reaching out to us on Instagram.
1: Good explanation. Thank you for that, Adriel. This is Core Christianity with Pastor Adriel Sanchez. Thanks so much for listening today. We want to mention a great resource that we have here at the Core. We often get calls from Catholics who are confused about Protestant theology and Protestants who are confused about Catholic theology and how those two things differ. So we've created a resource just for you on that issue.
0: We also get calls from Protestants who are confused about Protestant theology. I mean, we get them all. And wherever you are in this, get a hold of this resource. I mean, we try to produce these resources and make them available for free to give you solid content that will encourage you in your walk with the Lord and help you to grow in a deeper understanding of the scriptures. And this resource in particular is called What Still Divides Us. And it is focused on the difference between Protestant Christianity and Roman Catholicism. So get a hold of it over at corechristianity.com/radio.
1: 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Well, we do receive voicemails here at the Core, and here's one that came in from Ray.
2: If all Christians are to be of a like mind, and sectarianism isn't supposed to be a thing, what are all the different denominations doing to get together to synchronize their beliefs and their practices to be of a like mind and to get rid of certain things? Like, there are Christian churches where rituals are done that aren't in the Bible, that are preached against in the Bible. If we're supposed to be of the like mind, supposed to not have sectarianism, denominations, what are we doing to get rid of all that?
0: Hey, Ray, I appreciate that question. And this is something that has always, I mean, just really broken my heart when you see the division in the church and sectarianism. As you say, it's been a problem since the very beginning, by the way. I mean, it's one of the things that the Apostle Paul rebuke the Corinthian church on. Some people are saying, I'm of Paul, I'm of Apollos, I'm of Cephas, I'm of Christ. You guys are being children in the faith. You guys are being carnal with this sectarianism. A lot of it is rooted in pride, by the way, as well. It's sinful pride. Now, there are reasons to divide. I mean, when a group or a congregation or a denomination begins to reject the authority of God's word, abandon the gospel, well, yeah, I mean, you can't be a part of that anymore. But the reality is, as you say, there are also many faithful people who love Jesus who differ on things. And we could do more to work together. That doesn't always mean that we have to believe or will believe the same things. But even just, you know, for the sake of serving the poor or for the sake of serving one another, growing by learning from each other, I think there is a lot that we can do. And so I think that's up to each individual one. And then each church or denomination to think about, you know, how are we partnering with others around us for the sake of the gospel? And what does that look like? And I don't have, you know, there isn't one answer because it's so diverse and there's so many different groups. But I do think it's a good thing for us to think about and to long for. And let me just say one other thing. The reality is, even though we have all these different churches and denominations, the reality is there's only one church. Those who call upon the name of the Lord Jesus Christ by faith together with their children, we might be different denominations, but there really is only one people of God. And that unity that we have comes through faith and holy baptism. So the reality is we are one through the gospel. What we should do is live into that unity. And so God help us. And it starts, I think, with having, you know, that heart of love that is a gift of the Holy Spirit, so that we extend charity to one another and seek to grow together. And where there are differences, I mean, it is important to have those discussions and to talk about God's word and to grow in the scriptures. And it could be that you know, you change your mind or your view on something. That's not a bad thing, as we're seeking to grow together in the word. But appreciate the question. May God help us and help you individually as well to love other believers and to partner with them for the advancement of the gospel.
1: Mm. Ray, thanks so much for listening to Core Christianity and for your great question. Let's go to Eric in Iowa. Eric, we've just got about a minute left. What's your question for Adriel?
3: Hi. My question is Genesis 4, Cain and Abel. They both brought offerings to God. One, God didn't look in favor, didn't look with favor on Cain and his offering, but he did on Abel. Can you explain why that occurred?
0: Yeah.
3: What was lacking?
0: Yeah, great question. Is God just playing favorites here? You know, what's going on? Genesis chapter 4. Here's what we read. You know, Abel was a keeper of sheep. Cain was a worker of the ground. That's verse 2. And then verse 3, in the course of time, Cain brought to the Lord an offering of the fruit of the ground. And Abel also brought of the firstborn of his flock and of their fat portions. And the Lord had regard for Abel and his offering, but for Cain and his offering, he had no regard. So Cain was very angry and his face fell. And the Lord said to Cain, why are you angry? And why is your face fallen? If you do well, will you not be accepted? And if you do not do well, sin is crouching at the door and its desire is for you, but you must rule over it. Now, there are some who've made it, you know, a lot about the fact that, well, I mean, there are two different kinds of offerings, right? You have one that's a kind of grain offering, you know, the fruit of the ground. You have another that's an animal offering. Maybe that's why, you know, God wanted the sacrifice of atonement, animal blood. But of course, you know, in Israel, you also had grain offerings that God required and accepted and that were pleasing to the Lord. It wasn't just, you know, animal sacrifices that were offered. I think the answer is in Hebrews chapter 11, verse 4. By faith, Abel offered to God a more acceptable sacrifice than Cain, through which he was commended as righteous, God commending him by accepting his gifts. And through his faith, though he died, he still speaks. So what was the big difference? Well, Abel offered his sacrifice in faith. And it seems like Cain didn't. I mean, that's the focus of Hebrews chapter 11, verse 4. So I think brother, there's your answer. And I would recommend you check out that text again. And I appreciate you calling in. God bless, and thanks for listening.
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Welcome to Reminiscences, weekend nostalgia on the Master's Touch, featuring music from stage and screen, jazz standards, and light classics. This is Mario, ready to reminisce with you. We start off with Miss Lena Horne in two songs from the movie Two Girls and a Sailor.

0: girl.
1: Miss Lena Horne, accompanied by Georgie Stahl and his orchestra, in songs from Two Girls and a Sailor. The setting is the Second World War. The girls are singing sisters, and both are attracted to the sailor Johnny. They put up a canteen where famous entertainers perform for American servicemen. From the film, Those Were Trembling of a Leaf by Johnny Green and Jack Lawrence, followed by Eddie Jackson's arrangement of Paper Doll by Johnny Black. Old Blue Eyes, Mr. Frank Sinatra, is next with Our Love Affair by Roger Edens and Arthur Freed, originally written for the musical Strike Up the Band.

the chairman of the board, Frank Sinatra, with "It Started All Over Again" by Bill Carey and Carl Fisher. The song captures an emotional reunion following the heartbreak from a previous separation and the possibility of a new start. The successful Broadway musical review Sophisticated Ladies showcased the music of jazz great Duke Ellington. With 8 Tony Award nominations, the review was described as an Ellington celebration that just won't quit. It's only fitting that Sophisticated Ladies lends its name to this arrangement of Ellington favorites by Ralph Burns. In the medley are Sophisticated Lady, Take the A Train, Mood Indigo, and It Don't Mean a Thing. John Williams leads the Boston Pops Orchestra.

0: The Boston Pops Orchestra, conducted by John Williams, brought us Sophisticated Ladies, a tribute to Duke Ellington in arrangements by Ralph Burns of several Duke Ellington classics, Sophisticated Lady, Take the A-Train, Mood Indigo, and It Don't Mean a Thing. This is Mario for Reminiscences on the Master's Touch, 98.7 DZFE. 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
1: People love a good reveal. The moment the curtain lifts, the doors open, or the camera pulls back, and suddenly everything is different. I'm Bonnie Sala with Reset. From home makeovers to talent competitions, the grand reveal has become a global favorite. Something in us craves that moment of surprise and discovery. But the grandest reveal of all time is yet to come. For more than 2,000 years, people have followed Jesus Christ, yet none of us alive today have seen him in person. After his resurrection, one of Jesus' followers refused to believe he was alive until he saw the wounds for himself. When Jesus appeared to him, he said, "You believe because you have seen me. Blessed are those who believe without seeing me." It's hard for us to believe without seeing. That tension is at the heart of faith. The Bible explains it this way: faith is the reality of what is hoped for, the proof of what is not seen. If you're a Jesus follower who gets weary in faith, take heart. The Bible book of Colossians gives us this promise. It says, "And when Christ, who is your life, is revealed to the whole world, you will share in all his glory." The day is coming when you will see. The whole world will see Jesus, alive, ruling over everyone and everything. Scripture says, "At the name of Jesus, every knee will bow in heaven and on earth and under the earth, and every tongue will confess that Jesus Christ is Lord, to the glory of God the Father." You haven't seen him yet, but that day is coming. And when it does, there will be no question of who Jesus is. I'm Bonnie Sala, ready to grow your faith? Discover practical tools and more at guidelines.org.
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The musical film For Me and My Gal takes place at the peak of vaudeville success and at the same time the start of World War I. The vaudeville couple, Harry Palmer and Joe Haydn, are scheduled to perform at Broadway's Palace Theater, but suddenly receive Palmer's notice that he is drafted to serve in the war. He is injured in the war, and the couple is happily reunited in a victory performance at the Palace Theater. Roger Edens adapts music from the original soundtrack of the film as Leo Arnaud orchestrates highlights from the film's music. Vaudeville Montage is brought to us by Gene Kelly, who portrays Harry Palmer, and Judy Garland as Joe Haydn. Together with them are Martha Eggerth, Ben Blue and the Kingsman, and the MGM Studio Orchestra.

0: vaudeville montage highlights from the original soundtrack of the movie For Me and My Gal, adapted by Roger Edens and orchestrated by Leo Arnaud. Brought to us by Gene Kelly, Judy Garland, Martha Eggerth, Ben Blue and the Kingsmen, and the MGM Studio Orchestra. The songs in the movie were performed as they might have been on the vaudeville stage, and Roger Edens' work on the film was nominated for an Academy Award for Best Score. Edens was recognized as an important creative figure in the golden era of Hollywood, where he was composer, arranger, and associate producer. He worked with Hollywood stars such as Judy Garland, who eventually became his lifelong friend. The film also marked the first team-up of Judy Garland and Gene Kelly, who got along well and went on to star in two more films together. This was the first adult role for Judy Garland, who had been playing more youthful roles in previous movies. Gene Kelly, on the other hand, was coming in fresh from his role in the Broadway musical Pal Joey. We'll pause for another break. This is Mario with Reminiscences, Weekend Nostalgia on the Master's Touch, 98.7 DZFE.
1: Welcome to Bible Q&A with John MacArthur, pastor, Bible teacher, and author of the MacArthur New Testament Commentary Series. Well, today let's take a look at Pentecost. For Christians, this Jewish feast will always be associated with the events of Acts 2. That's the coming of the Holy Spirit, the beginning of the church age. And as verse 43 says, on that day, quote, many wonders and signs were taking place through the apostles. Now, John, what exactly were those wonders and signs those apostles were performing? And can Christians still do them today?
2: Well, clearly they refer to miracles. Those are just words that view miracles in different ways. Wonders simply expresses the amazement that people experience when they witness supernatural events. Signs point to the power of God behind the miracle. A sign is something that points to something else. And so these are references to the miracles that the apostles did, which pointed to the power of God and the truthfulness of their message, and which generated amazement and wonder in the people. Now, those are identified clearly in 2 Corinthians 12:12 as the signs of an apostle to authenticate them as the true messengers of God. The apostolic era formed the initial revelation. It came through the apostles and associates of the apostles. They wrote it down. It became the New Testament. And no longer is there divine revelation in a direct way. So we don't have apostles. We don't have direct revelation. We don't have miracles to attest to the apostles, because we have the Word of God by which all teachers will be measured.
1: 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For more in-depth teaching from the book of Acts, visit MacArthurCommentaries.com.
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During the gay 90s, that is, the 1890s, an ordinary girl rises to become a Broadway star. The song Why Was I Born was written for the musical Sweet Adeline, with music by Jerome Kern and lyrics by Oscar Hammerstein II. Here is soprano Sylvia McNair with Andre Previn on piano and David Fink on double bass.

soprano Sylvia McNair, pianist Andre Previn, and double bassist David Fink with I Won't Dance, initially written for the musical Three Sisters, with music by Jerome Kern and lyrics by Oscar Hammerstein II and Otto Harbach. The musical was a flop and forgotten, but the song I Won't Dance was included in the film version of the musical Roberta. This time around, there was a new version of the lyrics written by Dorothy Fields through Jimmy Yu. Fred Astaire's performance of the song in the movie made it a hit and has since been associated with the musical Roberta and its revivals. A set of jazz pieces from Benny Goodman starts off with the Benny Goodman Sextet performing Till Tom Special, co-written by Benny Goodman and Lionel Hampton. This is followed by Royal Garden Blues, composed by Clarence Williams and Spencer Williams. Benny Goodman plays the clarinet together with his sextet and with Count Basie on piano.

The last piece in the set is the popular 1925 song Dinah, composed by Harry Axt and with lyrics by Sam Lewis and Joe Young. Benny Goodman plays the clarinet and lends his singing voice as he performs with his orchestra. Before that, we heard Goodman and his sextet in Till Tom Special, and then Royal Garden Blues, in which Count Basie joined on piano.

We'll pause for a reflection. Psalm 42:11. Why, my soul, are you downcast? Why so disturbed within me? Put your hope in God, for I will yet praise Him, my Savior and my God. In our lives, we often face times of discouragement. Our spirits can feel heavy and our hearts burdened. When that happens, however, we can turn to God and lean on Him, finding hope in His promises and unfailing love. When discouragement threatens to overwhelm us, we can find solace in God's Word. His mighty acts and daily provisions remind us of His faithfulness, and His promises give us hope for the future. God is always present to help in times of trouble, and His love and grace are sufficient for us. As we anchor our hope in God, our perspective shifts. We begin to see beyond our present circumstances, and we focus on the unchanging nature of our Heavenly Father. He is the source of true joy and peace, and in Him we find strength to persevere. Today, if you find yourself discouraged, turn to God in prayer. Pour out your heart before Him and listen for His comforting voice. Trust in His perfect timing and purposes. Daryl Delaney for the Today Devotional Series.

0: John Broger and Ralph Carmichael conducting the FEBC Orchestra in Have Thine Own Way, Lord, written by Adelaide Pollard. Miss Pollard wrote the hymn when she was raising funds for a trip to Africa. She was also inspired by an elderly woman who expressed her fervent desire for God's will rather than her own. The second hymn is Jesus, I Come to Thee, with the lyrics of William Sleeper and the melody of George Stebbins. Our final half hour of music follows a break. Keep it here on Manila's fine music station. I'm Mario for DZFE's Reminiscences. 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
1: In Matthew 5, verse 18, Jesus said, "Not the smallest letter, not the least stroke of a pen will disappear from the law." What exactly was he talking about? From Moody Bible Institute, this is Today in the Word, and I'm John Gager, always glad to connect with you. The King James Version translates this phrase as one jot or one tittle. Now, a jot is literally the smallest letter in the Hebrew alphabet, while a tittle is a tiny mark or stroke that distinguishes between similar letters. Today, we might say that not even one apostrophe will disappear from the law until all is fulfilled. Now, the question Jesus addresses is the relationship between his teachings and the Mosaic Law. Were they in conflict? No, absolutely not. Jesus did not come to abolish the law, but to fulfill it. That is, he would not delete it, but accomplish it. How? As the only human being who never sinned, Jesus was the only person ever to obey the law, including the prophets, meaning all of Scripture, perfectly. Therefore, the Old Testament should not be set aside, or as other translations have it, relaxed, ignored, broken, or trivialized. Some today advocate this position, claiming that the Old Testament is no longer relevant. According to Jesus, however, there is an ongoing responsibility to teach and practice Scripture's moral and spiritual principles. God's standards for holiness did not change in the New Covenant. Perfect righteousness is needed to enter the kingdom of heaven. Jesus' listeners would have known this was humanly impossible. Knowing we are sinners is the first step in understanding and receiving the gospel. We can have eternal life only when Christ's righteousness is credited to us.
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Mantovani and his orchestra with a popular song Autumn Leaves, based on the French song composed by Joseph Cosma, originally with French lyrics by Jacques Prévert and English lyrics by Johnny Mercer. While initially referring to the season and falling leaves, there is a sense of nostalgia in the piece as the season transitions to the lonely winter season. On another level, it is a song about the heartbreak of a past relationship and a lost love. Tell Taylor wrote Down by the Old Mill Stream while sitting near Blanchard River in Ohio. Taylor's friends felt the song was not commercially viable and discouraged him from publishing the song. However, it was well received when it was introduced to the public and became one of the most popular songs of the early 20th century. Here is The Capital City Four with a Hammond Electric Organ.

The Capital City 4 with Piano brought us the Barbershop Standard, You're the Flower of My Heart, Sweet Adeline, composed by Harry Armstrong with lyrics by Richard Gerard. Originally titled You're the Flower of My Heart, Sweet Rosalie, the lyrics, according to a 1928 newspaper article, were inspired by a girl who worked at the music counter of a New York department store. Gerard and Armstrong later changed the song's title to honor Adeline after seeing a poster of opera singer Adelina Patti on a farewell tour. Pianist Alexander Zviatkin brings us Scott Joplin's Bethina, a waltz that was Joplin's first work after the death of his wife from pneumonia. This happened just 10 weeks after their wedding, and Joplin was facing financial difficulty. The piece was not successful at the time and was forgotten. Fortunately, it was rediscovered because of a renewed interest in Joplin's work in the 1970s.

pianist Alexander Zviatkin again with a lesser-known work by Scott Joplin, Antoinette. The piece is more of a march, departing from Joplin's trademark ragtime style, and perhaps reflected his style to be recognized as a classical composer. Known as the King of Ragtime, Joplin felt ragtime was not honky-tonk music played commonly in saloons. For him, it was a form of classical music meant to be played in concert halls. And that's all for this program. Thank you so much for joining me in our weekly reminiscences. Meet me again on DZFE's Nostalgia Show, playing stage and screen classics, songbook ditties, jazz standards, and light orchestral numbers.

0: This is Max McLean. When God changes us, does that impact the way we live? Listen to the Bible from Ephesians 4. You must no longer live as the Gentiles do. They are darkened in their understanding and separated from the life of God because of the ignorance that is in them due to the hardening of their hearts. Having lost all sensitivity, they have given themselves over to sensuality so as to indulge in every kind of impurity with a continual lust for more. You did not come to know Christ that way. You were taught to put off your old self, which is being corrupted by its deceitful desires, to be made new in the attitude of your minds, and to put on the new self, created to be like God in true righteousness and holiness. From Ephesians 4. Listen to the Bible. It's great for the soul.
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The 17th century Palace Hall, the quaint drawing room in a 19th century home, the modern art gallery, and yes, even a quiet nook in a bustling shopping mall. In all these places, chamber music opens windows in time to connect worlds past, present, and future. I am your host, David Jerome Johnson, and this is Chamber Music in Progress. Let's get started. Today on Chamber Music in Progress, we contrast and compare the music of Mozart and Carl Philipp Emanuel Bach. I hope you will be able to hear the influence the music of Carl Philipp Emanuel Bach had on the impressionable young Mozart, and you will discover C.P.E. Bach's unique musical voice. Considered avant-garde in his own time, and which still sounds outside the mainstream of 18th century composition today. The music of Mozart ushers us into the program. We will hear his quintet in E-flat for French horn and strings, KV-407. It is uniquely scored for one violin, two violas, and one cello. The extra viola, in combination with the horn, lends to the sumptuous warmth and inner richness of the total ensemble. Here are the Chicago chamber musicians, comprised of French hornist Gail Williams, violinists Jasmine Lynn, violists Rami Salomonov and Joseph Genualdi, and cellist Christopher Costanza, to present for you Mozart's Horn Quintet in E-flat Major, KV-407.

The unmistakable imprint of the music of Wolfgang Amadeus Mozart leads off our Chamber Music in Progress program with his tribute to the French horn. The Chicago Chamber Musicians have rendered for you a stellar performance of Mozart's quintet in E-flat major for horn and strings. The magnificent French hornist Gail Williams was joined by her consummate colleagues, violinist Jasmine Lynn, violists Rami Salamanov and Joseph Genualdi, and cellist Christopher Costanza. Their performance is contained on a Summit label CD recording by the Chicago Chamber Musicians of Mozart's quintets for winds, deemed by Mozart enthusiasts as among the world's most beautiful chamber music. Composer Carl Philipp Emanuel Bach was a young man who seemed to be at the right place at the right time. In early 1740, he was invited to become keyboard player for the Crown Prince of Prussia. But to accept this position meant he would have to turn down the grand tour of Europe, already arranged to showcase him to a wider musical public. Ultimately, he accepted the offer of the Crown Prince of Prussia. This turned out to be a good gamble because the Crown Prince of Prussia soon ascended to the throne to become King Frederick the Great of Prussia. C.P.E. Bach became the royal court composer and continued for the next 27 years in loyal service to the king. King Frederick the Great's passion was making music on the transverse flute. Up next for your discovery is one of the many sonatas C.P.E. Bach composed for King Frederick the Great. This is the Homburg Sonata in G major for flute and basso continuo. It is going to be played for you from a newly issued CD on the Canadian Broadcasting Company label by flutist Robert Aitken, harpsichordist Colin Tinley, and cellist Margaret Gay. Here for you now is the Homburg Sonata of Carl Philipp Emanuel Bach.

0: a composition of C.P.E. Bach, Carl Philipp Emanuel Bach, fit for a king and to be performed by a king, namely King Frederick the Great of Prussia. You have just heard the sonata in G major for flute and basso continuo. The Hamburg Sonata of C.P.E. Bach was performed for you by the Canadian national artist and flutist Robert Aitken. Aitken was joined by harpsichordist Colin Tindley and cellist Margaret Gay. Carl Philipp Emanuel Bach, as court composer for Frederick the Great, composed over 300 sonatas, concerti, and various chamber music in his years of service to the king. Frederick the Great had a reputation as an adept military strategist on the battlefield, but tempered his battle-hardened persona with his passion for playing the flute in public performance. Concerts were held twice a week in his ornate royal palace of Sanssouci outside the city of Dresden. Many of his concerts included the more than 100 sonatas that he himself composed. We have arrived at the first break of our program today, which showcases the music of Mozart and Carl Philipp Emanuel Bach. After the pause, a work of Mozart's, anointed by many over time, as his greatest piece of chamber music, takes the center stage. Clarinetist Larry Combs and the Chicago Chamber Musicians will be heard in his masterful clarinet quintet, and the majesty and the pageantry of the court of Frederick the Great is continually revealed through the music of Carl Philipp Emanuel Bach. You will be hearing one of the select few flute concerti C.P.E. Bach wrote while in service to the king. Flutist Robert Aitken and the CBC Vancouver Symphony are on standby to bring you that performance. So don't you dare stray far. For 98.7 FM, DZFE, The Master's Touch, this is Chamber Music in Progress with your host, David Jerome Johnson. See you back here shortly.
1: What is the meaning of life? A presentation of God Questions Ministries. What is the meaning of life? How can I find purpose, fulfillment, and satisfaction in life? Will I have the potential to accomplish something of lasting significance? So many people have never stopped to consider what the meaning of life is. They look back years later and wonder why their relationships have fallen apart, why they feel so empty, even though they may have achieved what they set out to accomplish. One baseball player who made it to the Baseball Hall of Fame was asked what he wished someone would have told him when he first started playing baseball. He replied, "I wish that someone would have told me that when you reach the top, there's nothing there." Many goals reveal their emptiness only after years have been wasted in their pursuit. In our humanistic society, people pursue many purposes, thinking that in them they will find meaning. Some of these pursuits include business success, wealth, good relationships, sex, entertainment, doing good to others, etc. People have testified that while they achieved their goals of wealth, relationships, and pleasure, there was still a deep void inside, a feeling of emptiness that nothing seemed to fill. The author of the biblical book of Ecclesiastes states this feeling when he said, "Meaningless, meaningless, utterly meaningless, everything is meaningless." This author had wealth beyond measure, wisdom beyond any man of his time or ours, women in the hundreds, palaces and gardens that were the envy of kingdoms, the best food and wine, and had every form of entertainment available. And he said at one point that anything that his heart wanted, he pursued. And yet he summed up life under the sun, that is, life lived as though all there is to life is what we can see with our eyes and experience with our senses, is meaningless. Why is there such a void? Because God created us for something beyond what we can experience in the here and now. Solomon said of God, "He also has set eternity in the hearts of men." In our hearts, we are aware that this here and now is not all that there is. In Genesis, the first book of the Bible, we find that God created mankind in His image, Genesis 1, verse 26. This means that we are more like God than we are like anything else, any other life form. We also find that before mankind fell into sin and the curse came upon the earth, the following things were true. 1. God made man a social creature. Genesis 2, verses 18 through 25. 2. God gave man work. Genesis 2, verse 15. 3. God had fellowship with man. Genesis 3, 8. And 4. God gave man dominion over the earth. Genesis 1, 26. What is the significance of these items? I believe that God intended for each of these to add to our fulfillment in life. But all of these, especially man's fellowship with God, were adversely affected by man's fall into sin and the resulting curse upon the earth in Genesis 3. In Revelation, the last book of the Bible, at the end of many other end-time events, God reveals that He will destroy this present earth and heavens as we know them and usher in the eternal state by creating a new heaven and a new earth. At that time, He will restore the full fellowship with redeemed mankind. Some of mankind will have been judged unworthy and cast in the lake of fire. Revelation 20, verses 11 through 15. And the curse of sin will be done away with. There will be no more sin, sorrow, sickness, death, pain, etc. Revelation 21, verse 4. And believers will inherit all things. God will dwell with them, and they shall be His sons. Revelation 21, verse 7. Thus we come full circle, in that God created us to have fellowship with Him. Man sinned, breaking that fellowship. God restores that fellowship fully in the eternal state with those deemed worthy by Him. Now to go through life achieving anything and everything, only to die separated from God for eternity, would be worse than futile. But God has made a way not only to make eternal bliss possible, Luke 23, verse 43, but also this life satisfying and meaningful as well. Now how is this eternal bliss and heaven on earth obtained? The meaning of life restored through Jesus Christ. As hinted before, real meaning both now and in eternity is found in one's restoring the relationship with God that was lost at the time of Adam and Eve's fall into sin. Today, that relationship with God is only possible through His Son, Jesus Christ. Acts 4, verse 12, John 14, verse 6, John 1, verse 12. Eternal life is gained when one repents of his or her sin, no longer wants to continue in it, but wants Christ to change him and make him a new person, and starts relying on Jesus Christ as Savior. Now, real meaning in life is not found merely in finding Jesus as Savior, as wonderful as that is. Rather, real meaning in life is found when one begins to follow Christ as His disciple, learning of Him, spending time with Him in His Word, the Bible, communing with Him in prayer, and walking with Him in obedience to His commands. If you are an unbeliever, or perhaps a new believer, you are likely saying to yourself, "That doesn't sound very exciting or fulfilling, but please stay with me a little longer." Jesus made the following statements. "Come to me, all who are weary and burdened, and I will give you rest. Take my yoke upon you and learn from me, for I am gentle and humble in heart, and you will find rest for your souls. For my yoke is easy and my burden is light." Matthew 11, verses 28 through 30. "I have come that they may have life and have it to the full." John 10, verse 10. "If anyone would come after me, he must deny himself and take up his cross and follow me. For whoever wants to save his life will lose it, but whoever loses his life for me will find it." Matthew 16, verses 24 and 25. "Delight yourself in the Lord, and He will give you the desires of your heart." Psalm 37, verse 4. What all of these verses are saying is that we have a choice. We can continue to seek to guide our own lives with the result of living an empty life, or we can choose to pursue God and His will for our lives with a whole heart, which will result in having a life lived to the full, having the desires of your heart met, and finding contentment and satisfaction. This is so because our Creator loves us and desires the best for us, not necessarily the easiest life, but the most fulfilling. In closing, I'd like to share this analogy. If you are a sports fan and decide to go to a professional game, you can fork over a few dollars and get a nosebleed seat in the top rows of the stadium, or you can cough up a few $100s and be up close and personal to the action. It's like that in the Christian life. Watching God work firsthand is not for the Sunday Christians. They haven't paid the price. Watching God work firsthand is for the wholehearted disciple of Christ who has truly stopped pursuing his or her own desires in life so that he or she can be pursuing God's purposes in life. They have paid the price, which is complete surrender to Christ and His will. They are experiencing life to its fullest, and they can face themselves, their fellow man, and their Maker with no regrets. Have you paid the price? Are you willing to? If so, you will not hunger after meaning or purpose again. This has been a presentation of God Questions Ministries, www.godquestions.org.
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Welcome back to Chamber Music in Progress and our program highlighting the heralded chamber music gems of Mozart and the pageantry entrenched in the music of his mentor, the Hamburg Bach, Carl Philipp Emanuel. In frequent letters to his father, Leopold, Mozart would write joyously about his Sunday music halls at the residence of Baron von Swieten. "I go every Sunday at 12 o'clock to Baron von Swieten, where nothing is played but Handel and Bach. I am collecting at the moment the fugues of Bach, not only the father Sebastian, but also of the sons Emanuel and Friedmann. Emanuel is said to be arriving in Vienna from Hamburg, bearing works commissioned by von Swieten. I am more excited than words can express." The words of Mozart. In the work up next for your enjoyment by Mozart, words truly cannot express the overwhelming beauty and simplicity of his quintet for clarinet and string quartet in A major K581. I have already given you two words more than necessary in describing this piece that no words can describe. But the decision on this great music must be yours. So let us open our hearts and our senses as the great clarinetist Larry Combs and his colleagues of the Chicago Chamber Musicians present for you now Mozart's Clarinet Quintet in A major.

0: Mozart's Clarinet Quintet in A Major, Kirkel 581. One of the glories of chamber music. It was performed for you by clarinetist Larry Combs with colleagues violinist Jasmine Lin and Joseph Ginualdi, violist Rami Solomonov, and cellist Christopher Costanza, all members of the Chicago Chamber Musicians. The Quintet for Clarinet and Strings was written in admiration of the beautiful tone and expressive range of clarinetist Anton Stadler. Over the centuries, it has maintained its beguiling hold over listeners with its sublime and enchanting beauty. The Chicago Chamber Musicians' performance is from a Summit CD label of the music of Mozart, which includes the Concerto for Horn and Strings, which you heard earlier in the program, and the Pastoral Quartet for Oboe and Strings, which is yet another chamber music masterpiece in the pantheon of Mozart's writing for wind instruments. Another break looms large on the horizon here at Chamber Music in Progress, but after the break, we will have more discoveries for you in the music of Mozart and his mentor, C.P.E. Bach, and some light music courtesy of Mozart designed exclusively for mirth and merriment. So do stay tuned as new and illuminating aspects of these familiar composers come to light. This is Chamber Music in Progress, and I am your host and guide, David Jerome Johnson.
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2: In Isaiah 55, God uses the picture of a marketplace to explain his amazing offer to us. Come, everyone who thirsts, come to the waters, and he who has no money, come buy and eat. Now, centuries later, Jesus took up these words and applied them to himself. If anyone thirsts, he said, let him come to me and drink. The street trader is the Son of God, and he offers to satisfy the deepest thirsts of your soul. Jesus offers to freely give what you need the most. He paid the price so that the life he offers could be given freely to you.
1: Is there someone in your life who needs to know the God of the Bible and might be open to take a journey through the Bible with you? Invite them to openthebible.org.
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Mozart was always brimming with expectation to attend his score reading group that met each Sunday at the residence of the Dutch ambassador to Austria. Baron von Swieten was a career diplomat, amateur musician, and patron of the arts. He commissioned works and contributed monetarily to the careers of Haydn, C.P.E. Bach, and eventually Mozart. The score readings and regular concerts were attended by other Viennese composers and musical connoisseurs. Mozart was particularly fond of exploring the scores of C.P.E. Bach, from whom von Swieten would often commission new works. He anxiously looked forward to the arrival of C.P.E. Bach from Hamburg. Bach would be carrying a set of keyboard sonatas and rondos that were scheduled to be performed in the opening of the 1793 concert series. Mozart was to perform the sonatas on harpsichord and arrange the rondos for instrumentalists attending the sessions. The scores did arrive in time for the concert series, but sadly for Mozart, they were not delivered in person by C.P.E. Bach, but were brought by personal courier from Hamburg. C.P.E. Bach's exhausting musical duties in Hamburg frequently kept him virtually bound to the city. Mozart would eventually develop a personal relationship and musical association with C.P.E. Bach, but in order to see him on any occasion, he would have to make the long trip to Hamburg to do so. Up next, for your listening pleasure, is a concerto for flute and strings in A minor, H431. C.P.E. Bach composed over 300 works while he was in Berlin, the bulk of which was chamber music, but a hefty 38 were keyboard concertos. He wrote, surprisingly, only 5 flute concertos in 26 years for Frederick the Great. The small output might indicate questionable technical ability of the royal flutist to rise to the needs of concerto performance. No doubt, C.P.E. Bach would have written many more concertos if King Frederick had had the stunning solo capabilities of flutist Robert Aitken, who returns now as the featured performer in C.P.E. Bach's A minor concerto for you. Together with the CBC Vancouver Symphony, conducted by Mario Bernardi.

one of the five flute concerti written for King Frederick the Great of Prussia, composed by his loyal court composer of 27 years, Carl Philipp Emanuel Bach, was performed for you by Canadian flutist Robert Aitken. Aitken was a soloist with the CBC Vancouver Orchestra under the baton of Mario Bernardi. By the time C.P.E. Bach had completed his five concertos for flute, his reputation had traveled far and wide throughout Europe. Bach regretted the lack of freedom to travel owing to his commitment to the court of Prussia. After almost 30 years in service to King Frederick, C.P.E. Bach finally took leave of Berlin to assume the secure position as cantor and music director of the five principal churches in Hamburg, a position long held by his godfather, the composer Georg Philipp Telemann, who had just recently passed away. With the increase in salary, the opportunity to mount public concerts, and to publish his music, C.P.E. Bach was peacefully reconciled to his elevated position in the city, which he remained in for the next 20 years of his life. We have some extra time to pursue a bit of mirth and merriment, courtesy of Mozart's music, in a lighter vein. Always a man who loved to enjoy a well-planned social gathering, Mozart was a brilliant composer of dinner, party, and entertainment music, suited for either the elegant dining hall or the public square. We're going to hear the Allegro movement from Mozart's Divertimento KV-247, composed for two horns, violin, viola, and double bass. It will be played for you in classical elegance by the Camerata Bern.

The Camerata Bern has brought our Chamber Music in Progress program to a frolicking close today with a performance of one of Mozart's many festive divertimentos. The divertimento KV-247, composed for two horns, two violins, viola, and double bass. The brilliance of Mozart was not only limited to his serious music for public performance, but also extended to his love of entertainment music for public consumption. When Mozart visited Leipzig a few years before his death, he took great pains to stop by the home of the elder C.P.E. Bach, then already advanced in years. He and Bach improvised together on the great Silbermann organ, playing fugues. C.P.E. Bach always preferred to hear Mozart play the organ, though Mozart had long been out of practice. But Mozart recounts that C.P.E. didn't seem to mind that, for in his words, he embraced me over and over again until I almost cried. After the passing of C.P.E. Bach, Mozart was asked to give his thoughts on the great man. Mozart, in his candor, replied, "Those of us who know anything about music learned it from him. He is the father and we are the children. What he did in his playing and the way he did it was unsurpassed." We music lovers today, as inheritors of the legacy of C.P.E. Bach, owe him an

enormous debt for preserving and passing on to responsible libraries the portion of his father Johann Sebastian Bach's manuscripts that he inherited after Bach's death in 1750. And so, we have reached the end of our journey through the world of chamber music for today. I hope that you've gained some valuable information about our featured composers that will enable you to know them better. Always be mindful that when listening to music that you enjoy, that it is the composer who is the most important ingredient in the recipe of music making. Before I go, I'd like to tell you where you can write to me para sa enyongkamiento at Tano. Please send them to the following address, cmip@dzfe.febc.ph, or share them in the comments section of the appropriate post over on DZFE's Facebook page at facebook.com/98.7DZFE. 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At Chamber Music in Progress, your weekly reservation never expires, so please make sure that you join me here again the same time next week for our continued escapades through the wonderful world of chamber music. In the coming days, do take very good care and know that the smile on your face is the most precious personal accessory. And remember, saan kaman pumaraon, laging dalhin ang musika sa inyong puso. Wherever you are and wherever you choose to go, always carry music in your heart.

0: Over the years, in different countries, I've visited some incredibly varied churches. Some have met in school gymnasiums, others in vaulted Gothic splendour. Some have sung ancient hymns, others preferred more modern songs. But one element has cropped up more or less consistently. At some point in the service, you hear what is known as the Apostles' Creed. It's been used in more churches across more denominations and traditions than any other creed. You can also hear its influence in multiple Reformation-era catechisms, such as Martin Luther's Small Catechism and the Heidelberg Catechism. The Apostles' Creed is so called not because it was written by the apostles, but because it contains a summary of apostolic teaching. Some scholars believe it dates from the 2nd century. It's certainly no later than the 4th century. And it sums up the Christian faith with wonderful clarity and economy. It begins like this. I believe in God the Father Almighty, maker of heaven and earth, and in Jesus Christ, his only Son, our Lord, who was conceived by the Holy Ghost. The first thing you notice from that opening is how Trinitarian it is, Father, Son, and Holy Spirit. And then you begin to see that the focus of the Apostles' Creed is on the headline facts of Jesus' earthly life, atoning death, and his glorious resurrection and ascension. It continues like this. Born of the Virgin Mary, suffered under Pontius Pilate, was crucified, dead, and buried. He descended into hell. The third day he rose again from the dead. He ascended into heaven. But the creed isn't just about what Jesus has done in the past. It also considers the present situation of Jesus and looks ahead to what Jesus will do in the future. The present is there in this next line. He ascended into heaven and sits at the right hand of God the Father Almighty. John Calvin explains what sitting at the right hand of the Father means. It means that Christ was invested with lordship over heaven and earth, and solemnly entered into possession of the government committed to him, and that he not only entered into possession once for all, but continues in it. That means that Jesus rules over all things today, and will one day be seen by everyone to be ruling over all things. That's why the creed continues, from where he shall come to judge the quick and the dead. The quick here simply means the living. In other words, when Jesus returns, he will judge all those who are living at the time of his return and all those who have already died across the entire span of human history. Then, as it closes, the Apostles' Creed moves from what Jesus has done, is doing, and will do. It becomes a reminder of what these historical realities actually mean for you and I as believers. It says this, I believe in the Holy Ghost, the Holy Catholic Church, Catholic here simply means universal, the communion of saints, in other words, the bond that exists between all those across history whose trust is in Christ, the forgiveness of sins, the resurrection of the body, and the life everlasting. Amen. So, the Apostles' Creed is not just a statement of Christ's past, present, and future life. It is a reminder of our present and future lives too. A reminder that our sins are forgiven, even the very worst of them. That those of us who have received the gift of the Holy Spirit given to all believers are now members of a close-knit and yet worldwide and history-wide family. That our physical bodies will not be abandoned when we die, but will instead be raised from death at the resurrection, and that our lives in those glorious resurrection bodies will last forever. At my church, we stand together as brothers and sisters and say the Apostles' Creed every week. And as we do, I'm conscious that I stand with other brothers and sisters across the country, across the seas, and across the centuries. Have there ever been words that have united people for 2,000 years, as the Apostles' Creed has? You've been listening to Simply Put with me, Barry Cooper. Simply Put is a podcast from Ligonier Ministries. 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

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Join me, Tiffany, for a harmony of classics on The Good Measure.

This is from Karl Orff's body of pedagogical pieces, the Orff Schoolwerk. The rhythmic melodic book contains this so-called quiet dance, performed by violinist Carolyn Widmann, cellist Sabine Lehrmann, Markus Zonhausen on recorder, and members of the Karl Pinekoffer percussion ensemble. A quiet dance sets a scene for a quiet summer evening. At least, that's where we'll begin, although our first hour contains wild rides, no less than three, vividly recreated in symphonic poems. Geir Tveit's symphonic painting for orchestra, called Nicken, dates from 1956, and is in the tradition of the romantic symphonic poem. The titular character is a shape-shifting water sprite, which appears in Norwegian, as well as other Nordic and Germanic folklore. Tveit provided the following program for the music that follows. It was a quiet summer's evening. The birdsong gradually quieted. The black pond lay there in the forest, so still. Suddenly, there was a disturbance in the reeds. The water foamed, and a white horse rose up from the water. It was a water sprite who appeared in a new guise. It climbed out of the pond and started to graze in the summer night. Then a lad came along. He caught sight of the beautiful white horse and decided to take it home. The horse let itself be caught. The lad mounted and rode off. After a while, the horse started to trot and became wilder and wilder, but the lad could not jump off. The horse rushed through the forest, and the lad was beside himself with terror. And the sprite went out into the water, and there was foam everywhere. In due course, the waves were calmed on the pond. The water was as smooth as a mirror, and all was peaceful. The day began to lighten in the east, and the birds started singing again. The ponds lay there with its secret. Geir Tveit's Nicken, symphonic painting for orchestra, with Ole Christian Rud leading the Stavanger Symphony Orchestra.

The pond returns to its peaceful state, never betraying the frenzied ride that has just been terminated in its depths. Guide Tobias Nicken describes a lad's fatal ride upon a water sprite disguised as a white steed. The Stavanger Symphony Orchestra, under Ola Christian Rutt, performed Norwegian composer Guide Tobias' striking symphonic painting for orchestra, Nicken, dating to 1956. Like Tobias, Estonian composer Velju Tormis, who passed away only recently in 2017, had a mission to keep his culture alive. Estonia lay under Soviet control during his youth, and the works of 20th century composers such as Stravinsky, Debussy, Prokofiev, and Shostakovich were banned from study. These he studied in secret. Tormis's richest legacy is his choral works, which wed the native Runo song with European art music, particularly its harmonic language. Tomas Kapten leads the Estonian radio choir in two songs by Velju Tormis, Singing Aboard Ship and Bride's Farewell.

Thomas Kapten directed the Estonian Radio Choir and two songs by Estonian composer Veljo Tormis, Singing Aboard Ship and Bride's Farewell. This is 98.7 DZFE, the Master's Touch, Manila's fine music station. And you're with me, Tiffany, on The Good Measure, the classics in harmony. Greek mythology tells a story of the lad Phaethon, son of the sun god Helios, and a nymph. Taunted with bastardy, he approaches his father, who swears to give him whatever he desires to prove his paternity, and is unable to retract when Phaethon asks to drive the sun chariot for a day. Phaethon is unable to control the fiery chariot, which skims too close to the earth, and begins to set the face of it ablaze. Zeus intervenes and strikes Phaethon down with a thunderbolt. The harrowing ride inspires the next two works, each an orchestral tour de force. Camille Saint-Saëns' Phaethon dates from 1873. The rhythm of the chariot is established in the strings, and trumpets add bravado as Phaethon sets off. But it is not long before things go fatally awry. Let's hear how Saint-Saëns depicts this in a performance of Phaethon by the Philharmonia Orchestra under Charles Dutoit.

New Orchestra in Feuilleton, Saint-Saëns' symphonic poem of 1873. From almost a century later comes a second reading of the tale, this time by the American Christopher Rouse. Rouse chooses to focus on the ride itself. Phaethon's loss of control is breathtakingly portrayed in this concerto for orchestra. Christoph Eschenbach leads a Houston symphony in the 1986 Phaethon of Christopher Rouse.

0: The creation of this work intersected poignantly with a landmark event. Composer Christopher Rouse remembers, "I found myself on the morning of January 28, 1986, at bar 443 of the work, the measure for percussion alone in which Zeus's thunderbolt knocks Phaethon from the sky, when the space shuttle Challenger exploded shortly after takeoff. Phaethon is thus dedicated to the memory of the 7 astronauts who lost their lives that morning, when they too were knocked from the sky." The mythological Phaethon's rash and ultimately fatal ride as a hapless driver of his father's powerful sun chariot is strikingly portrayed in Rouse's Phaethon of 1986. In a short while, Christian Lindbergh tells the story of another lad, but his painful circumstances are far from fantastic and all too real. Nonetheless, there is sensitivity and whimsy in the world of Monto Greta following our break. I'm Tiffany, and you're with me on The Good Measure, the classics in harmony are the masses touch.
1: This is Max McLean. What is the special role of Israel in God's plan? Listen to the Bible from Romans 9. I speak the truth in Christ. I'm not lying. My conscience confirms it in the Holy Spirit. I have great sorrow and unceasing anguish in my heart. For I could wish that I myself were cursed and cut off from Christ for the sake of my brothers, those of my own race, the people of Israel. Theirs is the adoption as sons. Theirs the divine glory, the covenants, the receiving of the law, the temple worship, and the promises. Theirs are the patriarchs, and from them is traced the human ancestry of Christ, who is God over all, forever praised. Amen. It is not as though God's word had failed, for not all who are descended from Israel are Israel, nor because they are his descendants are they all Abraham's children. On the contrary, it is through Isaac that your offspring will be reckoned. In other words, it's not the natural children who are God's children, but it is the children of the promise who are regarded as Abraham's offspring. For this is how the promise was stated: at the appointed time I will return, and Sarah will have a son. Not only that, but Rebekah's children had one and the same father, our father Isaac, yet before the twins were born or had done anything good or bad, in order that God's purpose in election might stand, not by works, but by him who calls, she was told, "The older will serve the younger." Just as it is written, "Jacob I loved, but Esau I hated." What then shall we say? Is God unjust? Not at all. For he says to Moses, "I will have mercy on whom I have mercy, and I will have compassion on whom I have compassion." It does not therefore depend on man's desire or effort, but on God's mercy. From Romans 9, listen to the Bible. It's great for the soul.
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There is plenty of fantasy in our next work, although it is a real-world component. The Swede, Christian Lindberg, is no stranger to fantasy, having carved out a successful career as a virtuoso trombonist, frequently performing in costume. For instance, the red leathers he has donned for his most sensational commission to date, Sundström's Motorbike Odyssey. But Lindberg also conducts and composes. In 2003, he wrote a concerto for flutist Sharon Bezali and explains its inspiration as follows. These impressions originally come from a documentary about so-called travesti, or cross-dressing male prostitutes in Brazil. Montua Greta is my own name for a little boy in that film, exposed to the most horrible and ugly things imaginable. He has in a very strange way become a hero to me, as he was able to do something that few of us can, to keep his innocence, kindness, and optimistic view of life, even though his own life, to most of us, would appear to be pure misery. More than this, Lindberg is hesitant to say. I would be afraid, he said, that the beauty of my inner picture would be destroyed. The rest I hope you will discover in the music itself. In 5 movements, this is Christian Lindberg's Concerto for Flute and Chamber Orchestra, The World of Montua Greta. Sharon Bezali is soloist.

In the cesspools of poverty and moral corruption, still, innocence and purity of spirit and wonder remain alive. Inspired by the life of a boy entrenched in the world of travesti, the cross-dressing prostitutes of Brazil, Christian Lindbergh composed The World of Monteiro Greta, a concerto for flute and chamber orchestra, in 2003. The music was just performed by its dedicatee, flutist Sharon Bazzali, and the Swedish Chamber Orchestra under the composer. It's not far to Chile, and to cap this segment, the Los Angeles Guitar Quartet renders Chilean music, arranged by Scott Tennant from recordings by the Chilean group Inti Illimani. The short piece, Fiesta, contains a depiction of religious procession and a tarantella, a souvenir of the group's time in Italy, where they'd sought refuge from persecution in Chile. Joining the LAGQ is Ara Tocatlian on panpipes and canna.

the LAGQ's Scott Tennant arranged a piece by Chilean Horacio Salinas that was Fiesta, performed by the Los Angeles Guitar Quartet and Ara Tocatlian on panpipes and canna. This is A Good Measure, a harmony of classics on 98.7 DZFE, The Master's Touch, and you're with me, Tiffany. Stay tuned as we turn to our gentlest music yet, Mario Castelnuovo Tedesco's Platero and I, portraying a poet and his constant companion, a donkey. But first, we'll pause for our reflection. Jesus taught his disciples to pray, "Your kingdom come, your will be done, on earth as it is in heaven." This prayer asks God to act. It seeks the will of God. Jesus' prayer guides us through a world where heaven and earth can seem really far apart. God can seem distant and uninvolved. But when we pray, we remind ourselves that God is involved in the world. Despite what we see, the Bible tells us the true story of what God is up to in the world. It tells us that Jesus reigns, that death is a defeated foe, that sin is being subdued, that the hearts of the brokenhearted are being bound up, that the poor are hearing the good news, that justice is coming to the oppressed, that communities who mourn are being comforted, that the new heavens and new earth are being created, and that God is gathering a mass of people from every nation to worship Him. Here are three truths the Bible teaches about Jesus' current reign. Firstly, Jesus reigns as Lord. In Matthew 28, verse 18, Jesus told his disciples, "All authority in heaven and on earth has been given to me." After having identified with the poor, the weak, and the sinners of the world, after having been humbled on the cross, by the power of the Holy Spirit, Jesus rose from the dead. And God gave him a name over every other name. Jesus was now the exalted Lord over all creation. Jesus' authority is tied to who he is. He is one with Yahweh, Israel's God. He is Emmanuel, God with us. He is the son of King David, heir to the kingdom of Israel, and the eternal throne that God had promised David. Jesus' authority is also tied to what he has done and will do. He was born, the Savior of the world, in a dirty feeding trough. He was baptized for the forgiveness of sins, not for any sin of his own, but to identify with sinners, to show solidarity with us. He came to preach good news to the poor, freedom to prisoners, and healing for the sick. He came to free humanity from the prison of sin and death. He announced that God's Jubilee, the time of blessing and abundance symbolized through an Old Testament celebration, had come. He came in the name of the Lord to deliver his people, and he did this through dying on a cross and rising from the dead for the forgiveness of sins. And he will return in a cloud with power and great glory. Secondly, Jesus reigns as a gracious king. His preaching was about the extravagant love God had for his people, the very ones who did not deserve it. The climax of Jesus' mercy happened when he gave up his life for the salvation of the world, dying the shameful death of a declared criminal upon a Roman cross. Thirdly, Jesus ushers in a kingdom of peace and justice. John 18, 33-37 tells of Jesus' encounter with Pontius Pilate, the Roman governor over the Judean region. The Jewish leaders had already questioned Jesus at a trial conducted in the darkness of night, and apart from any real evidence, they found Jesus guilty of blasphemy and sentenced him to death. The problem was that the Jewish leaders were not able to execute criminals found guilty in their courts. The Romans reserved the right to execute criminals. Thus, the Jewish leaders brought Jesus before Pilate for questioning, sentencing, and executing. When Pilate questioned Jesus, he received strange answers from this Jewish rabbi. Jesus answered, "My kingdom is not of this world. If my kingdom were of this world, my servants would have been fighting that I might not be delivered over to the Jews. But my kingdom is not from the world."
Then Pilate said to him, "So you are king?" Jesus answered, "You say that I am a king. For this purpose I was born, and for this purpose I have come into the world, to bear witness to the truth. Everyone who is of the truth listens to my voice." Jesus' point is often misunderstood. His kingdom isn't immaterial. It isn't limited to a reign in human hearts. His kingdom isn't indifferent to how Christians treat their fellow human beings. His kingdom is different from the power-grabbing, violence-driven kingdoms and policies of this world. Jesus' kingdom is a kingdom of peace and justice that enters the world first as an offer of grace and mercy. In Isaiah 60:1-2 and 66, verses 22-23, God promised to usher in a kingdom of peace. This is what Jesus promised to bring. And this is a key to understanding Jesus' death and resurrection. Jesus' death was not the failure of his mission, but part of its fulfillment. Through death, Jesus suffered the judgment for sin so that he could bring the peace and justice of God's kingdom to those who would receive it. Now, God delays judgment and the fullness of his kingdom of justice and peace to give people the opportunity to receive it. At Christ's return, he will judge sin, death, the devil, and the people who choose to align themselves with evil. For now we wait and hope, knowing that God is waiting for sinners to repent and receive his forgiveness and his kingdom. As Peter said, "The Lord is not slow to fulfill his promise, as some count slowness, but is patient toward you, not wishing that any should perish, but that all should reach repentance." 2 Peter 3, verse 9. Silverio Gonzalez, writing for CoreChristianity.com.

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1: How can the incarnation be reconciled with God's immutability? Great theological minds have had to wrestle with this very question, often in the course of responding to false teachers. As the early theologians formulated their answers, they upheld the affirmations of Scripture. On the one hand, they upheld the full divinity of Jesus Christ, and rightly so. There are biblical passages that explicitly assert his divinity, such as John 1 verse 1, and other passages that imply his divinity by showing him performing actions that only God can do, judging humanity, forgiving sin, healing people, and creating the cosmos. At the same time, the early theologians upheld the full humanity of Jesus Christ. Scripture gives proof that Jesus was a human being, able to suffer, die, and experience weakness, both physical and emotional. When the Word became flesh, John 1 verse 14, he did not become two people, one divine and one human, but he became one person with two distinct natures, a fully divine nature and a fully human nature. The Word was unchanged as he entered a union with sinless human nature in a physical body. Here lies the specific answer to the question. As to Jesus' divine nature, he is unchanging. As to his human nature, he is changeable. As God, Jesus is unchangeable, infinite, ever supreme in every way. But as to his human nature, he is changeable, subject to weakness, able to suffer, able to die. He is simultaneously divine and human, infinitely strong and suffering weakness, immortal and mortal. He is the God-man. The Son of God did not change his nature at the incarnation. The divine nature did not blend with the human nature. That would have required change. Rather, the divine nature resides with the human nature in the person of Christ. The incarnation means that Jesus can lay claim both to his divine nature and his human nature. In John 17, verse 5, Jesus prays to the Father, "Glorify me in your presence, with the glory I had with you before the world began." Both of Jesus' natures are evident in this request. He refers to his pre-existence with God, in which he shared the Father's glory, evincing his divine nature, and he asks to be glorified, evincing his human nature. God must be immutable, since he cannot degrade into a worse state, and he cannot improve into a better state. He is ever perfect, and as God, cannot be otherwise. Perfection is an absolute, and it is impossible for him to be more perfect. By contrast, a human being lacks infinite capacities. A human is finite, immutable, and always has room for improvement, which explains the fact that Jesus grew in wisdom and stature and in favor with God and men. Luke 2, verse 52. In the end, the great theological minds of the 4th and 5th centuries who wrestled with this problem responded by saying in so many words, "We cannot fully explain it, but based on Scripture, we know that Jesus Christ was both human and divine. We are bound to affirm what Scripture affirms, even if we must admit that aspects of the incarnation are a wonderful mystery. Mysterious or not, we avow what God has revealed to us concerning this." There is a wonderful connection to our salvation that flows out of this mystery of the incarnation. It is that Christ, the Son of God incarnate, is the ideal ambassador between God and humanity. As God, he can perfectly represent God to us. As a human, he can perfectly serve as our advocate before God the Father, making peace on our behalf. My dear children, I write this to you so that you will not sin. But if anyone does sin, we have one who speaks to the Father in our defense, Jesus Christ, the righteous one.
0: God Questions Ministry seeks to glorify the Lord Jesus Christ by providing biblical answers to today's questions. Online at godquestions.org.
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3: Returning to our music on The Good Measure, we find ourselves in the company of a poet and his donkey. Working with Nobel Prize-winning poems by Juan Ramon Jimenez, the Italian composer Mario Castelnuovo Tedesco created Platero and I, a set of 28 pieces for narrator and guitar. These pieces introduce Platero, hard as steel, soft as a silvery moonbeam. Sadly, the donkey dies, a fact which Castelnuovo Tedesco reveals quite early on in this suite. The result is to place the rest of the music in the attitude of remembrance and elegy. guitarist Andrés Segovia performs 10 pieces from Mario Castelnuovo Tedesco's Platero and I.

Satero has died, but the poet imagines him grazing in a meadow of eternal roses up in the heaven of Moguer, his native city. The poetry of Juan Ramón Jiménez is the inspiration of Mario Casanovo Tedesco.

0: Goes Platero and I, which follows the travels of the poet and his beloved silver-gray donkey, Platero. The Italian emigre to the United States, Mario Castelnuovo Tedesco, was at the forefront of the 20th century development of a repertoire for the guitar, charismatically embodied by guitarist Andres Segovia. Segovia recorded this performance in 1964. This is A Good Measure with me, Tiffany. 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We'll meet another boy and another horse up ahead after our final break. Following a festive overture by Rodolfo Halfter, Aaron Copland's suite from The Red Pony. Stay tuned.
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The music is indubitably Latin, but Rodolfo Halfter's Spanish voice is also uniquely colored by the cosmopolitanism of Manuel de Falla and the serial language of Arnold Schoenberg, who advised the composer. Halfter spent a number of years in Mexico as a musician, conductor, writer, and administrator, although he still considered Madrid his home. Enrique Batis led the Festival Orchestra of Mexico and the festive overture of Halfter. Thanks to works such as Appalachian Spring, The Tenderland, Rodeo, Billy the Kid, Aaron Copland's music has become inextricable from a vision of the American frontier. He was quick to point out that, in the case of his fourth Hollywood commission, music for the 1948 film The Red Pony, the themes, though beautifully folk-like, were his own. Copland soon after drew a suite from his music for the film, based on John Steinbeck's novel. We'll be hearing the suite performed by Aaron Copland, directing the new Philharmonia Orchestra. These are the composer's notes. Steinbeck's tale is a series of vignettes concerning a 10-year-old boy called Jody and his life in a California ranch setting. First movement, Morning on the Ranch, Sounds of Daybreak. The music suggests the atmosphere of simple country living. Second movement, The Gift. Jody's father surprises him with a gift of a red pony. Third movement, Dream March and Circus Music. Jody has a way of going off into daydreams. Two of them are pictured here. In the first, Jody imagines himself at the head of an army of knights in silver armor. In the second, he is a whip-cracking ringmaster at the circus. Fourth movement, Walk to the Bunkhouse. Billy Buck was a fine hand with horses, and Jody's admiration knew no bounds. Fifth movement, Grandfather's Story. Jody's grandfather retells a story of how he led a wagon train clear across the plains to the coast, but he can't hide his bitterness from the boy. In his opinion, Westring has died out of people. And sixth movement, Happy Ending. There is a return to the folk-like melody of the beginning, this time played with boldness and conviction. Aaron Copland's suite from his music for The Red Pony.

this from our vinyl library, a 1975 Columbia recording of Aaron Copland conducting his own music. The Philharmonia Orchestra performed his suite from his film music for The Red Pony, dating to 1948. And that is today's program. I hope you enjoyed it. Thanks for listening with me, Tiffany, here on The Good Measure, the classics and harmony on The Master's Touch. 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

Hey, and welcome to the Adoration Songbook, sponsored by the Center for Church Music. My name is Paul Lusher. Today we sing a strong and powerful hymn of the faith, Charles Wesley's Soldiers of Christ Arise.

Our hymn today is one of almost 6,000 hymns that Charles Wesley wrote after his conversion to Christ in 1738. Originally titled, The Whole Armor of God, the inspiration for the hymn was Ephesians 6, 10-17. It's a passage that graphically portrays the cosmic battle of the forces of God against the forces of evil. Although the early Methodists took their lives in their hands when they followed the teaching of Charles and John Wesley, this hymn was written to confirm and strengthen the faith of new converts to Christ. In the same manner, this hymn is a great help to Christians today, for the cosmic battle continues on.

For most of us, following Christ does not result in physical danger, but winning the battle for our mind is a far different story. The power of the evil one is strong, and his forces continually accuse and confuse the followers of Christ. Just because the devil is so strong, memorizing this hymn is an essential aspect of putting on the whole armor of God. Do you feel weak today? Sing this hymn. Are you overwhelmed with sin or sorrow? Sing this hymn, and as you sing, reflect on the armor of God that stands at the ready for your protection.

0: With all your conflicts past, you overcome through Christ alone and stand complete at last. 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

0: What kind of dreams could turn a family against its own? 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
2: Today we're going to begin a new series. We're going to look at the life of the patriarch Joseph in the book of Genesis. It's a remarkable thing to study the life of this man. There's something extraordinary about Joseph. We're accustomed, as we read the biblical account of the patriarchs of the Old Testament and even of the prophets, to see their portraits being painted, warts and all. The Bible doesn't hesitate to broadcast for the whole world to read the sins of the saints. We know of the great wickedness in some of the acts of King David, of some of the deceitfulness manifested even in Father Abraham, and so on. But we have to press very hard and very close to find anything blameworthy in the character of Joseph. In fact, so extraordinary is the virtue manifested by this man that throughout church history, many interpreters of the Old Testament have seen in Joseph an Old Testament type of our Lord Himself. Now, that remains a matter of speculation, but I certainly understand why such speculation has been ventured in light of the sterling character of this man. The basic narrative of Joseph begins in the 37th chapter of the book of Genesis. We are told earlier, of course, of his birth from his mother, Rachel. And you recall that Jacob, who had so many sons, had to work 7 years for his father-in-law, Laban, in order that he might receive in marriage the hand of his daughter, Rachel, Jacob's beloved. But Laban deceived him, and after that seven-year period of labor, he was given Leah instead of Rachel to be his wife, and she was the mother of most of Jacob's sons, and he had to labor another 7 years before he was able to marry Rachel. And Joseph was the child of Jacob's old age and the firstborn to Rachel. Now, with that background, let's look at chapter 37. That picks up the narrative of Joseph's life. Chapter 37 begins with these words, "Now Jacob dwelt in the land where his father was a stranger, in the land of Canaan. And this is the history of Jacob. Joseph, being 17 years old, was feeding the flock with his brothers. And the lad was with the sons of Bilhah and the sons of Zilpah, his father's wives. And Joseph brought a bad report of them to his father." Now, some have argued that at the very beginning of the narrative of Joseph, that we see a wart, that we see a defect in his character, because here is a brother who is squealing, as it were, on his other brothers, bringing a bad report of them to his own father, a report that would not be taken kindly by the brothers. But if we read back into this text, the whole character of Joseph that is manifested throughout his biographical sketch in Scripture, we would be inclined to think that though the report was negative, it was presumably true, and that Joseph could be excused for giving a response to a higher duty, namely fidelity to his father, than fidelity to his brother. It's a stretch to be sure, but it also hints at a similar incident in the life of Jesus, where we know next to nothing of Jesus' boyhood years, save for the occasion when he visited the temple in Jerusalem at age 12, and where he stayed behind to talk with the doctors in the temple on matters of theology, and his parents were unaware that he had been left behind. Presumably, the men were traveling with the men and the women with the women, and Joseph presumably thought that he was with Mary, and Mary thought that he was with Joseph, and so on. But when they hurried back to Jerusalem and found their son disputing with the theologians in the temple, and they rebuked him, Jesus' answer to his parents was, "Do you not know that I must be about my Father's business?" So that Jesus' behavior on that point was not sinful, but righteous in that he was obeying his Father. Now again, I'm stretching this a little bit and trying to bend over backwards to be gracious to Joseph, and I'm assuming that something of the same sort was taking place here when Joseph was giving his father an honest report. In any case, we read on in verse 3, "Now Israel," that's of course the name for Jacob, that God had renamed him, "Now Israel loved Joseph more than all his children, because he was the son of his old age. And also he made him a tunic of many colors. But when his brothers saw that their father loved him more than all his brothers, they hated him and could not speak peaceably to him." Now what follows is not only the history of a boy, but it becomes foundational to the history of the entire nation of Israel. And it is a history that takes a pivotal turn that is rooted in human envy and jealousy. Early on in the narrative of Joseph, the salient point is introduced that for whatever reason of his personality, it's clear that his brothers despised him. They would not even speak peaceably with him, which means that their attitude toward their brother was one of belligerence. They were bellicose. They were hostile toward him. And their hostility was rooted and grounded, initially at least, not so much in what Joseph did, but in what Joseph's father did. They despised Joseph because of the special affection that he received from their father. Isn't it interesting how hostile were the people of the church of Israel towards Jesus when Jesus was seen to be the beloved of the Father? But here in this case, we have a sibling rivalry with a vengeance. Now, anyone who is the parent of more than one child has to deal with the problem of sibling rivalries. They are customary in the home. And unless you've been a parent, it's hard to know the struggle that parents have at times with showing favoritism to their own children. And we're told that Jacob did that, that Jacob loved Joseph more than he loved the rest of his sons. It doesn't mean that he didn't love the rest of his children, but he had a greater love for Joseph. And we are told that the reason for that is because Joseph was special in that he was the firstborn to Rachel and was the child of Jacob's old age. Of course, he was older when he had Benjamin. But in any case, sometimes parents do favor one child over another. And usually the parents say, "Well, I love each one equally, but I love you differently. And I don't think parents can really all that accurately discern the relative degree of affection that they have for their own children. In my wife's and my marriage, we had a girl and a boy. And of course, they never had any sibling rivalry growing up. But my daughter's nickname for my son, I should say our son, is Precious. From what I can discern, I've always been delighted to see the affection that my children have for each other. But my daughter dubbed her younger brother Precious because she said, oh, he always gets treated with favoritism. He's the precious one in the family, you know. And so from her perspective, there was no doubt who was the favorite in the household, namely the son. But if you ask the son, he would say, oh, no, no, no, no. She was the one that got away with murder. And so children sometimes have a jaundiced view of who really is the favorite in our household. Of course, that nickname that my daughter gave to my son was given years and years and years ago, and of course is something that we would just assume passes away with time, except that she still calls him Precious. And that's become, in fact, the family name for R.C. Jr. So if you want to write to him or speak to him about his involvement in this class, you can always refer to him as Precious, and we will know to whom you are referring. But in any case, Israel loved Joseph more than his children, and he manifested this by giving him a tunic of many colors. Now, we've even had a Broadway play called The Technicolor Coat, Joseph's Technicolor Coat. The thing that makes this so dramatic in the ancient world was the things that we take for granted of being able to go to the shopping center and enter into the clothing store and choose our garments from myriads of colors, all of which are produced by the manufacturer with all kinds of exotic dyes and so on. We tend to forget that in the ancient world, the producing of color in a garment was something that was a very laborious process, and that those garments that were colored were exceedingly expensive. And most of the garments worn by the semi-nomads of the Mideastern region were black or brown or sometimes white, but not the rich colors and hues of the rainbow, the reds and the yellows and the greens and so on. But this tunic not only had one color, but it had a huge variety of colors, making it all the more expensive and all the more treasured. And this would be an extraordinary gift that Jacob gave to his son, to single him out from all of the rest of the boys to receive this multicolored garment. And I can't imagine a parent doing that without knowing in advance that this would be a point of contention.

A dream, we read in verse 5, and he told it to his brothers, and they hated him even more. So he said to them, please hear this dream which I have dreamed. There we were, binding sheaves in the field. Then behold, my sheaf arose and also stood upright. And indeed your sheaf stood all around and bowed down to my sheaf. And his brothers said to them, oh, so shall you indeed reign over us? Or shall you indeed have dominion over us? So they hated him even more for his dreams and for his words. Now, it is one thing that God would give this dream to Joseph. It's another thing for him to tell them this dream. And again, we can only speculate here about Joseph's motive. If we take the dark side of it, we can see Joseph as a young boy, 17 years old, who's sick and tired of being despised and hated by his brothers and being mistreated unjustly because of his father's favor. And so, in a sense, to get even with them, he gets this wonderful dream where he has this vision of these sheaves of wheat that are all bowing down before him. And so he comes to them, and we could interpret it this way, since the Bible doesn't give us voice inflections and that sort of thing, that Joseph says, just you wait, Henry Higgins, just you wait. You guys think you're something, but I just had a dream, and that dream told me that someday you guys are going to be groveling in the dirt in front of me. Now, the truth of the matter is that the dream was prophetic, and the dream was fulfilled to the very detail that Joseph spoke about. Now, we ask, as I say, why Joseph shared the content of this dream to his brothers. On the one hand, the dark side, it could be that he was motivated to gloat over his brothers and to glory in the favoritism, to be a self-righteous, obnoxious 17-year-old boy who is rubbing it in his brothers' faces for the favoritism that he has received. On the other hand, a more charitable judgment toward Joseph would be that Joseph could have been instructed by God in this dream to make the contents of this dream known. Normally, when God reveals something in Scripture to one of his prophets, the purpose of that revelation is to make it known for the edification of others. And that would be consistent with Joseph explaining the content of the dream. If we learn anything about Joseph through examining his life, we know that Joseph was not stupid. And he would have had to assume that if his brothers envied him and hated him now, after he tells them this dream, it's only going to exacerbate the situation. But I don't know whether his relating of it was out of obedience to God or out of being spiteful towards his brothers. But let's go on. Then he dreamed, in verse 9, still another dream, and told it to his brothers, and said, look, I have dreamed another dream. And this time the sun, the moon, and the 11 stars bowed down to me. And so he told it to his father and his brothers. And his father rebuked him and said to him, what is this dream that you have dreamed? Shall your mother and I and your brothers indeed come to bow down to the earth before you? And his brothers envied him, but his father kept the matter in mind. Now, Jacob is angry. And Jacob joins in the rebuke against Joseph for sharing this second dream. Because the second dream not only indicates that his 11 brothers will sometime bow down before him, but his parents as well. And this is a little bit more than Jacob could handle. Remember, in Israel, the patriarchs were just that, patriarchs. And it was a patriarchal society where the father was the one who was to be exalted in the family, not the son. We know, for example, that in the Jewish custom,
when the father

0: walked into a room where the sons were present, it was the duty of the sons instantly to stand up out of respect to the appearance of the father. There was only one exemption to that particular custom, one exception to the rule, and that would be if the son grew up and became a rabbi. The office of the rabbi was so honored among the Jewish people that this custom would be reversed. If the son who was the rabbi walked into the room, the father would rise out of honor to him. But Joseph was a 17-year-old boy. He was not a rabbi. And so now he's suggesting that his father is going to bow down before him, and Jacob rebukes him. But it's interesting that when we are told the rest of the reaction, we are told that the brothers increased their envy to Jacob, but Jacob meditated on this. Even though he was upset and rebuked Joseph, he still did not obviously come to the absolute conclusion that this was just a dream of Joseph's vain imagination, but could be from God. There is a message for us in this initial part of the narrative history of Joseph, particularly for those of us who are parents. Not all of us are parents, but all of us have been children. We don't necessarily all have brothers or sisters or siblings to have to deal with. But we can see how much destruction can come to a family and into a home when jealousy destroys the mutual love and affection among children and in their relationship with their parents. And so I think we have to see that the showing of favoritism is a very foolish thing to do and can have extraordinary negative consequences in a home. Now, I think perhaps the way we should do is try to manifest the love that we have for our children as clearly as we possibly can. That sometimes includes and demands the giving of punishment, because the scripture tells us that those who do not punish their children hate their children. And we have that wrong in our culture. We somehow think that what we want more than anything else is for our children to love us, where our first obligation is to love them.
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This interlude begins with a transcription for brass of music by Palestrina, a setting of an age-old call to worship, Psalm 100. Make a joyful noise to the Lord, all the earth. Enter his gates with thanksgiving and his courts with praise, for the Lord is good. His steadfast love endures forever. We will hear a 20th century setting of the same psalm by Bernhard Lukiewicz. But first, in this set of three songs performed by the St. Olaf Lutheran Choir under Olaf Christensen, is Psalm 98. O sing to the Lord a new song, for he has done marvelous things. He has remembered his steadfast love and faithfulness to the house of Israel. All the ends of the earth have seen the salvation of our God.

Olaf Christiansen, leading the St. Olaf Choir in his own composition. The text is by Lillian Atchison, juxtaposing human strife and the peace that came to us in the person of Christ. We seek with bursting, mistled power to pierce the realm of blue, but love divine unfurled the skies to let a song come through. Our Father who art in heaven, hallowed be your name. Thy kingdom come, thy will be done, on earth as it is in heaven. Romanian composer Anton Plan's Tatăl Nostru, arranged by Chris Hazel and performed here by soprano Angela Georgiou.

this music from the turn of the 19th century by the Wallachian composer, musicologist and poet Anton Pan, Tatăl nostru, or Our Father. We heard soprano Angela Georgiou with the London Philharmonic Orchestra under Ian Marin. As the story goes, the music teacher and organist Spencer Land was once given a hymn for which he disliked the tune. He resolved to write another, and so was born the tune Penitence, commonly sung with the text of James Montgomery, In the Hour of Trial. Here is organist Gertrude Still.

In the hour of trial, Jesus, plead for me, lest by base denial I unworthy be. When you see me waver, with a look recall, nor for fear or favor ever let me fall. In the hour of trial is commonly sung with a tune Penitence by Spencer Lane, here rendered by Gertrude Still. We close today with the 93rd Psalm, set by the German composer Felix Dreiseke. The Lord reigns, he is robed in majesty. The Lord is robed, he has put on strength as his belt. Yes, the world is established, it shall never be moved. Your throne is established from of old, you are from everlasting. Here is the Dresden Kreuzchor.

0: Your decrees are very trustworthy. Holiness befits your house, O Lord, forevermore. The 93rd Psalm by Felix Drieske, performed here by the Dresden Kreuzchor. Thank you for tuning in. With Tiffany, who produced this sacred music interlude, this is David. Have a blessed Lord's Day.
1: 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When God changes us, does that impact the way we live? Listen to the Bible from Ephesians 4. You must no longer live as the Gentiles do. They are darkened in their understanding and separated from the life of God because of the ignorance that is in them due to the hardening of their hearts. Having lost all sensitivity, they have given themselves over to sensuality so as to indulge in every kind of impurity with a continual lust for more. You did not come to know Christ that way. You were taught to put off your old self, which is being corrupted by its deceitful desires, to be made new in the attitude of your minds, and to put on the new self, created to be like God in true righteousness and holiness. From Ephesians 4. 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

Vladimir Fedoseyev conducted the Tchaikovsky Symphony Orchestra of Moscow Radio in the Scherzo movement of Glazunov's Symphony No. 1 in E minor, Opus 5. Next, the Andante con moto movement of Janáček's Sinfonietta, followed by the scene from Leah Delibes' Sylvia.

Violinist Desmond Bradley performed with a new Philharmonia Orchestra under Richard Bonning in the scene from Lea Delibes' Sylvia. Before that, we heard the Andante con moto movement of Leos Janáček's Sinfonietta, presented by the London Symphony Orchestra under Claudio Abbado. Next, Anton Arensky's Variations on a Theme of Tchaikovsky, Opus 35A.

0: Alexander Anisimov conducted the Ostra Orchestra in Anton Arensky's Variations on a Theme of Tchaikovsky, Opus 35A. That's all for today's gallery. Thanks for listening, and we hope to meet you again next time.
1: Your journey from this point through to the end of your life still holds a good many opportunities to walk away from your eternity with God as the world tries to dupe you into believing that it's all about the here and now, that heaven and hell are merely a figment of your imagination. Hi, I'm Bernie Diamond, and welcome again to Fresh. Here's the plain truth, a truth that I believe with every fiber of my being. God is all-loving, but also just. We've each fallen short of his standard of holy perfection, meaning that none of us can ever deserve or earn our place with him for all eternity. That's why he sent Jesus into this world, his only son, so that whoever believes in him wouldn't perish, but have the gift of eternal life. It's a free gift of grace paid for with a terrible cost, the life of Jesus crucified on that cross for you and me. That's the truth. Many believe that truth, perhaps you do too. Yet the opportunities to stumble, to squander this free gift between now and then are many. But that's no surprise to God. Jude 24-25. Now to him who is able to keep you from stumbling and to present you blameless before the presence of his glory with great joy, to the only God, our Savior through Jesus Christ, our Lord, be glory, majesty, dominion, and authority before all time and now and forever. Amen. God is more than able to keep you from stumbling. Trust him, draw close to him, depend on him, because he has a plan to present you blameless before the presence of his glory with great joy. The surest anchor for your soul is the joy of knowing the God who saves, sustains, and who will finally bring you home. That's his word, fresh for you today. And let me encourage you to subscribe to our YouTube channel at ChristianityWorks.tv. I'd love to share more of God's Word with you because the Word of God is alive and active. It is the power to transform your life. Amen? Again, you'll find our YouTube channel at ChristianityWorks.tv. 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

0: When something bad happens to you, do you find yourself thinking it's punishment for a specific sin? Today on Truth for Life Weekend, Alistair Begg shows us that sometimes God uses trials in our lives to display His work and His glory. We're continuing a series called A Light in the Darkness.
1: Well, let's begin in John chapter 20 and verse 30 and 31. I point you here purposefully because this is where John tells us the purpose of his gospel. He explains here in verse 30 that not all the miraculous signs that Jesus did in the company of his disciples have been recorded in this gospel, but instead there's been a selection given, and the selection that has been used in order that the things that have been written may foster belief, that people may believe that Jesus is the Christ, the Son of God, and then that by believing, they may find life in His name. Someone pointed this out to me some time ago, suggesting that this may actually be a key for working our way through John's gospel. I think it's quite a good idea. In other words, what you have in the signs is evidence. The evidence then providing the basis for believing, and the believing giving way to life in the name of Jesus. Evidence, belief, and spiritual life. Notice, first of all, the man's condition. As Jesus went along, he saw a man blind from birth. This man had been born blind. And as was often the case at that time, and indeed not only in that era, the man's recourse was simply to sit out on the street and hope that people would be benevolent towards him. And in verse 8, we are discovering that his profession or his circumstance had been that of a blind beggar. So we are in no doubt that his condition was pitiful, that it was in every instance hopeless, that he was actually quite helpless in relationship to the circumstance that he faced. He was not, as we will discover later in the story, devoid of personality. He was a colorful personality. He had a mind of his own. He was quick-witted in his response to those who put pressure upon him. Indeed, I hope that you will read John chapter 9 as we go forward with it, and you will find out that what I'm telling you is true. But his condition is such that without a miracle, he was destined to live his life in darkness. It's very important that we understand that. I'll say it to you again. His condition was such that without intervention from outside of himself, he was destined to live his life in darkness. Now, his condition gives rise to a question, the question that is posed in verse 2 by the disciples. Those who are following Jesus ask a question that many of us perhaps regard as almost inevitable. "Rabbi," they said, "who sinned, this man or his parents, that he was born blind?" Now, the assumption made by the disciples that the sin and suffering of this man are intimately connected is, of course, generally true, isn't it? Sin and suffering are connected. Indeed, the Bible makes it clear in Genesis chapter 3 that it was the entry of sin into the world that changed everything in terms of the goodness of the world that God had made. God made the world and everything in it, and He pronounced that it was good. And all of the thorns and the thistles and the bloodshed and the disagreement and the disharmony and the murder and the mayhem and the weeds and the tsunamis and all of the earthquakes and everything else is generally linked to the fact of the fall of man. Sin, suffering, disease, disorder, arriving hard on the heels of the rebellion and disobedience of Adam and Eve. So the assumption on the part of the disciples is understandable, and as I say, it is generally true. However, for them to attempt to join the dots between sin and the sufferings of a particular individual is to put themselves on shaky ground. And that is exactly what they discover in the answer that Jesus gives. They've concluded that the man's blindness is the result either of his own sin. The Jews believed that you could sin in the womb. They had a concept of prenatal sinfulness, or that it was directly related to what his parents had done. Jesus then answers their concern. Verse 3 brings us to the answer that Jesus gives. The condition gives rise to the question gives rise to the answer. Neither this man nor his parents sinned, said Jesus. In other words, you're asking the wrong question. You're looking for someone to blame. There is no such cause and effect here, says Jesus. He wasn't blind because of his own sin or because of his parents' sin. No, this has happened, he says, so that the work of God might be displayed in his life. God knows exactly what's going on here, he says. The work of God might be displayed in his life. What is the work of God? It is to bring about belief in the lives of men and women. And this has happened, this has taken place in this man's life, so that the work of God might be displayed in his life. Displayed, first of all, in his physical healing, in the restoration of his physical sight, and displayed ultimately and finally in him being brought to spiritual sight. You see, the real story here, the focus of the story, doesn't actually come in the little section we're dealing with just now. That's the danger of dealing with a section in isolation. But the focus of the story, you really need to wait until you get to verse 35. The man's been thrown out by the Pharisees. They don't like the way he's been cheeky to them. And when Jesus found him, he said, "Do you believe in the Son of Man?" To which the man who now has his sight says, "Who is he, sir?" the man asked. "Tell me so that I may believe in him." Jesus said, "You have now seen him. In fact, he is the one speaking with you." Then the man said, "Lord, I believe," and he worshiped him. That's the close of the story. That's the focus of the story. This is the work of God, that men and women might believe in his one and only Son. Everyone who believes may have eternal life. For God so loved the world that he gave his only begotten Son, that whosoever believes in him should not perish, but have everlasting life. Jesus says, instead of you fellows sitting around asking the wrong questions, let me say to you, it is time for us together to be involved in the work of God. We, he says, need to be about the work of him who sent me. Now, can we pause and just acknowledge that as mysterious as this is, we understand it. This has happened so that the work of God might be displayed in this man's life. In other words, his blindness was the key to his salvation. His blindness was the key to his salvation. Indeed, we would say that were it not for his blindness, then the encounter would never have happened, and therefore we would have no record of the fact that the man came to see spiritually. And what is true of this man is often true when people tell you how they became Christians. I'm sure there are at least a few this morning in this room who would testify somewhere along these lines. "I was going along perfectly well without God. I didn't really have much interest in him at all. I certainly didn't think that I lived in the darkness or had to come into the light." And then there was some kind of collapse. Something happened, either physically or emotionally. Turmoil and pain entered into your life. And in that, all of your foundations were rocked and unsettled. And that which was a very unattractive encounter became the very means whereby you looked for an answer beyond yourself. You may actually be here this morning, and that's exactly where you are. I don't know, because I don't know all the congregation. It may be that you have wandered in here, or you have purposefully come here because of something that has happened to you in recent days, and it is a happenstance over which you have no control. It is either ugly or unpalatable. It is certainly something that shows you that you have lost your bearings and you have no mechanism, no means of restoration. God understands all of that. God is not taken by surprise. God moves in mysterious ways, his wonders to perform. He plants his footsteps in the sea, and he rides upon the storm. Now, having answered in such a straightforward way, he takes action in a way that is equally straightforward. And having said that, he spat on the ground. Jesus spits. The Creator spits. The Creator who took and fashioned a man out of his own created dust takes again his own dust and spits in it. You see, what we have in these signs is not the circus coming to town. What we have in these signs are signs to the identity of Christ. Who is this Jesus of Nazareth? That's the question that you ought to be asking if you don't believe. Who is this man in this story? Who is this person who spits on the ground and rubs mud on someone's eyelids? None other than the Creator of the universe. You see, we can't set him aside as a nice man doing kind things and speaking to children in a way that is endearing. As if somehow or another we can set him aside on that basis. No, because he won't allow us to. He stands before us doing these dramatic things and making these unbelievable assertions. You see, what John is doing in his gospel is simply working out his prologue. Remember how he begins? In the beginning was the Word. That's the Logos. That is Jesus, the second person of the Trinity. In the beginning was the Word, and the Word was with God, and the Word was God, and he was with God in the beginning. And through him all things were made. Without him nothing was made that has been made. So for him in 2 of John, John 2, to give his first miraculous sign and bring water to wine, hey, in him was life, and the life was the light of man. For him to heal the nobleman's son. For him to feed the 5,000. For him to walk on the water. For him to raise Lazarus in chapter 11. For him to deal with this man in chapter 9. The Jewish mind understood this. The Jew understood this is an expression of divinity. That's why the Pharisees are so infuriated. Because now they've got to put these two pieces of the puzzle together. One, undeniably this must be God, but we don't like him as a Messiah. Therefore, we can't get what we want without getting what we don't want. If we want him to be God, then he has to be our Messiah, but we don't want him. Exodus 4. Moses, I want you to go to Pharaoh. Moses to God. I don't think I'm the man for going to Pharaoh. I'm not a very eloquent person. Remember how God responds? Who made your mouth? And it's in that context that he says, who is it that can make you speak or make you dumb? Who is it that can make you blind or make you see? The answer is God. The psalmist says it all the time. God is the one who opens the blind eyes. God is the one who brings from darkness into light. And the sign of the Messianic age, as you find in Isaiah all the time, and one of the great signs of the Messianic age is that the Messiah will step onto the stage of history, and the lame will walk, and the deaf will hear, and the blind will see. John says, here's my evidence. Here are my signs. They're here in order that you might believe that Jesus is the Christ, the Son of God, and that by believing, you may have life in his name. Evidence, belief, life. Some of us have set aside Christianity without ever having considered the evidence. That is intellectually not so good. At least examine the evidence and see whether he is not the person he claims to be. That's why when he sat down after he'd read the scroll of Isaiah in the synagogue in Nazareth in Luke chapter 4, all the eyes in the synagogue were fastened on him. They wanted to find out what he was going to say next because he had read such a dramatic piece from the Old Testament. The Spirit of the Lord is on me. He has anointed me to preach good news to the poor, sent me to proclaim freedom for the prisoners, recovery of sight for the blind, to release the oppressed, to proclaim the year of the Lord's favor. And he began by saying to them, today, this scripture is fulfilled in your hearing. And they looked at one another and they said, isn't this the boy from the carpenter family from Joseph? Who does he think he is saying something like that? Well, he's either crazy, or he's a liar, or he is who he said he is. Evidence? Belief? Life. Now, the final sentence in verse 7 is as matter of fact as anything you could ever read, isn't it? This is one of the things that makes me realize the Gospels are just the Gospels. You know, if someone was inventing this, I think it would have a lot more to it, don't you think? Magic mud, you know, something like that. Then he got the magic mud, which was kept in the old canister that they had found underneath the old temple over by the fountain of Zippadu life, and the, you know, and it's like, whoa, says, no, he's like, the guy's like, okay, what now? Well, go over to the pool of, how do I get there? I'll get somebody to get you there, don't worry, come on. Go to the pool of Siloam and wash. So the man went and washed and came home seeing. Yes, that's exactly right. And put the cat among the pigeons for the neighborhood. Because the people began to say to one another, isn't this the man who used to sit and beg? Some said, yeah, that's who he is. Others said, no, he just looks like him. He's a very similar look. But the man says, I am the man. I want to be who I am. I am the man. How then were your eyes opened? Well, mud, spit, wash, Siloam. And I went and washed, and then I could see. Oh, yeah? Well, where is the man? I don't know where he is. Ah. Come on. Have you ever told somebody about how you became a Christian? Somebody told me that Jesus' blood was shed for my sins. Blood shed for your sins? What is that about? Well, Jesus died and bore my sins. The pastor told me that if I would metaphorically plunge myself into that fountain that Christ provided by his death, that I would be cleansed and I would be made to see. So, come on. Come on. I mean, next thing you're going to be telling me that some guy spat on the ground, made mud, put it on somebody's eyes, and the guy was walking around going, hey, I can see everything. So that's what I am going to tell you. In fact, that's exactly what it says. Well, we have to stop, don't we? But not without acknowledging that some of you are asking the right question. And the right question is this: what in the world does this have to do with anything? And certainly, what does it have to do with me? What possible relevance does it have as I get ready to go out of here and have my lunch? Really, the question is, so what, isn't it? So what? It's the right question. Let me give it to you as straightforwardly as I can, and we'll pick it up from here next time. The man's physical condition is a mirror image of the spiritual condition of you and of me. It's not a very nice thing to say in polite company, but it is what the Bible says. Namely, that we are blind beggars. That we are spiritually blind, and that we are entirely unable to rectify our predicament. We're blind as a result of our partnership and solidarity with Adam and Eve in their sin. And we're blind culpably because we neither understand the light, nor do we recognize him, nor are we prepared to come into the light because we like darkness rather than light. This is the verdict, John 3:19, light has come into the world, but men love darkness rather than light because their deeds are evil. By nature, we're selfish, proud, envious, and we attempt to live with a cover-up, choosing not to love the light. In fact, we hate the light. It's perfectly understandable. If we expose ourselves to the light, then all our dirty, dark secrets will be revealed. No one likes that kind of process. So although we throw up the smokescreen of our intellectual arguments, and I'm not denying that people have genuine and significant intellectual questions, let's be honest about that. But let's also be equally honest that most of our unbelief is not an intellectual issue, it's a moral issue. It's a moral issue. We know ourselves to be stained and dirty. And therefore, if someone asks us to come out into the light and show ourselves up for what we are, that is a process that we do not, that does not appeal to us. We would rather run again into the darkness. If you spill coffee on your trousers, gentlemen, after you've only just pulled out of the driveway of your car, you either have to turn around, go back in the house, get another pair of trousers, or you hope that where you're going is dark. Isn't that right? I mean, you're going out to dinner, your wife says to you, oh, don't worry, I think the restaurant is quite dark. So that's good, because I'm going to have to conceal this. You go into the restaurant, it's a blazing light. It's like, oh, for goodness sake, that is embarrassing. If I'd known how light it was, I would not have come in here like this. That's our nature. We love darkness rather than light because our deeds are evil. We are blind beggars. We cannot make ourselves see. Jesus comes to expose our blindness, to touch our lives, and to make us new. When John Newton got it, he sat down and wrote it in a hymn, didn't he? Amazing grace, how sweet the sound that saved a wretch like me. I once was lost, but now I'm found. I was blind, but now I see. Peter says to the scattered believers of his day, he says, you were once not a people, but now you are a people. Now you're a chosen generation, a holy nation, a people belonging to God, who has brought you out of darkness into his marvelous light. Well, you know where you are today, and so do I. I wonder, are you prepared to face up to your blindness? You could just cry out to Jesus like another man who was blind did, blind Bartimaeus. He just shouted out. He didn't care when anybody heard. He just called out in the street, Son of David, have mercy on me. And Jesus says, what is it that you want me to do for you? And Bartimaeus said, Jesus, I want to see. That's all you need to do. He said to the man, go and wash. He went and washed. Have you ever been and washed in the cleansing pool provided by the atoning death of Jesus? If not, you remain in darkness. Go and wash.
0: 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I'm Bob Lapine. Thanks for studying the Bible with us. And on behalf of all of us at Truth for Life, I want to wish our listeners in the United States a blessed weekend as we celebrate Independence Day with family and friends. Next weekend, we'll take a closer look at spiritual blindness. Unlike physical blindness, the spiritually blind don't realize they can't see. We'll find out why and learn what is needed to open their eyes. The Bible teaching of Alistair Begg is furnished by Truth for Life, where the learning is for living.

Isaac Watts was born in Southampton in 1674, and from a very early age he showed an ability to write poetry. His mother encouraged all her children to write verse. She even offered them a farthing for the best one. In his teenage years, Isaac Watts was a fairly serious young man who, after a period of spiritual searching and struggling, came to trust in Christ for his salvation. When he was 21, he accompanied his father one day to church. Discussing the service on the way home, he expressed his feelings about the praise book that was used. He said it was lacking in dignity, it was lacking in beauty, and there wasn't a decent song in the whole book. His father said, "Well, my boy, the best that you can do is write some better ones." So that very day he wrote his first one. And indeed, over the next 2 years, he wrote a new hymn every week. In the hymns that he was to write in the years ahead, and he wrote more than 600 of them, many of them were written in the saddle on long journeys. And in his hymns, he was to break new ground. He has been called, with some justification, the father of English hymnody. Julian, who compiled a dictionary of hymnology, classes his hymn, "When I Survey the Wondrous Cross," as one of the four finest in the English language. In it, Isaac Watts explains what can happen when we look at the cross. "That were an offering far too small. Love so amazing, so divine, demands my soul, my life, my all."

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Come, let us join our cheerful songs, the text of Isaac Watts, sung by the St. Michael Singers as we begin today's Sound of Majesty. Hello, welcome to our program. I'm Greg Wheatley. It's wonderful to have you with us. And we chose that opening song because, in a way, it sets the stage for what we're going to do for the balance of this first half of today's program. Come, let us join our cheerful songs, in a way, is the theme now for these next few minutes, because we're going to take a look, a listen today to canticles. What is a canticle? Well, a canticle, simply defined, is a song, quite literally. And the way the word has been used down through church history, liturgical history, is to mean a hymn, and really it excludes the Psalms. Most of us know that the Psalms probably were originally meant to be sung. But a canticle is a hymn taken from the Scripture other than the Psalms. And so there are a number of these in the Bible. Some of them will be familiar to you when I say them. The Song of Mary, we call it the Magnificat, and we'll be enjoying a couple of settings of that in just a few moments. There are others that are probably less often thought about, but just as equally a part of the body of canticles in the Scripture. We have the Song of Moses, and we'll be listening to that in a couple of moments. The Song of Hannah. Some include the Song of Habakkuk. And then we move again into the New Testament, and we have the Song of Simeon, sometimes known as the Nunc Dimittis, or Lord, now let your servant depart in peace. And we have the Song of Zacharias, sometimes known as the Benedictus. So all of these are canticles because they are scriptural songs that lie outside of the book of Psalms. So let's enjoy a few. I think this will be fun and enjoyable as we sort of just take a little sampling of some of these today. We begin with the musical setting of Peter Halleck. This is his setting of the Song of Moses. And this lasts about 9 minutes, so it's lengthy. But listen to this text. It is straight from the Scripture. I will sing unto the Lord. The Lord is a mighty warrior. The chariots of Pharaoh he has hurled into the sea, and so forth. This is Peter Halleck's setting of the Song of Moses.

the first of several canticles that we'll listen to on today's Sound of Majesty, that from composer Peter Halleck.

James Whitburn's setting of The Song of Hannah. Well, we take a very distinct turn in style now, and we'll actually go back a lot of years to J.S. Bach and a very significant style shift. This is one of his Magnificat settings, and of course the Magnificat is the Latin setting of Mary's song, her song of praise upon being told by the angel that she would conceive and bear the Messiah. This is J.S. Bach's Magnificat BWV 243.

The first movement of Paul Patterson's Magnificat setting. We heard the Southwestern Seminary Oratorio Chorus and the Festival Brass. Well, before we leave the Magnificat setting as a canticle, let's listen to yet another paraphrase, this one from Timothy Dudley Smith, "Tell out my soul."

A paraphrase of Mary's song, the Magnificat, Tell Out My Soul, the text of Timothy Dudley Smith. Well, one more selection as we've done this brief listen to some canticles from the scripture. This is the Song of Simeon. In Latin, it's Nunc Dimittis, and it reads from Luke chapter 2. Jesus is brought into the temple, you recall, and Simeon, the old Simeon, sees him and says this, Now, Lord, thou dost let thy bondservant depart in peace according to thy word. For my eyes have seen thy salvation, which thou hast prepared in the presence of all peoples, a light of revelation to the Gentiles, and the glory of thy people Israel. Here is a setting from Rachmaninoff, from his Vespers. Lord, now let your servant.

0: from the Rachmaninoff Vespers. Lord, now let thy servant, or the Nunc Dimittis, one of the canticles. Well, we've taken this first half of our program today and taken a listen to a number of settings of biblical canticles. I hope you've enjoyed it. We'll take this brief break, and we'll be right back.
1: Does God exist? Is there evidence for the existence of God? A presentation of God Questions Ministries. Does God exist? I find it interesting that so much attention is given to this debate. The latest surveys tell us that over 90% of people in the world today believe in the existence of God or some higher power. Yet somehow the responsibility is placed on those who believe God does exist to somehow prove that he really does. To me, I think it should be the other way around. However, the existence of God cannot be proved or disproved. The Bible even says that we must accept by faith the fact that God exists. And without faith, it is impossible to please God, because anyone who comes to him must believe that he exists and that he rewards those who earnestly seek him. Hebrews 11, verse 6. If God so desired, he could simply appear and prove to the whole world that he exists. But if he did that, there would be no need for faith. Then Jesus told him, "Because you have seen me, you have believed. Blessed are those who have not seen and yet have believed." John 20, verse 29. That does not mean, however, that there is not evidence of God's existence. The heavens declare the glory of God. The skies proclaim the work of his hands. Day after day they pour forth speech. Night after night they display knowledge. There is no speech or language where their voice is not heard. Their voice goes out into all the earth, their words to the ends of the world. Psalm 19, verses 1 through 4. Looking at the stars, understanding the vastness of the universe, observing the wonders of nature, seeing the beauty of a sunset, all these things point to a Creator God. If these were not enough, there is also evidence of God in our own hearts. Ecclesiastes 3, verse 11 tells us, "He has also set eternity in the hearts of men." There is something deep down in our beings that recognizes that there is something beyond this life, something beyond this world. We can deny this knowledge intellectually, but God's presence in us and through us is still there. Despite all of this, the Bible warns us that some will still deny God's existence. The fool says in his heart, "There is no God." Psalm 14, verse 1. Since over 98% of people throughout history, in all cultures and all civilizations, on all continents, believe in the existence of some kind of God, there must be something, or someone, causing this belief. In addition to the biblical arguments for God's existence, there are logical arguments. First, there is the ontological argument. The most popular form of the ontological argument basically uses the concept of God to prove God's existence. It begins with the definition of God as that than which no greater can be conceived. It is then argued that to exist is greater than not to exist, and therefore the greatest conceivable being must exist. If God did not exist, then God would not be the greatest conceivable being, but that would contradict God's very definition. A second is the teleological argument. The teleological argument is that since the universe displays such an amazing design, there must have been a divine designer. For example, if Earth were even a few hundred miles closer or further away from the sun, it would not be capable of supporting much of the life it currently does. If the elements of our atmosphere were even a few percentage points different, every living thing on Earth would die. The odds of a single protein molecule forming by chance is 1 in 10 to the 243rd power. That is a 10 followed by 243 zeros. A single cell is comprised of millions of protein molecules. A third logical argument for God's existence is called the cosmological argument. Every effect must have a cause. This universe and everything in it is an effect. There must be something that caused everything to come into existence. Ultimately, there must be something uncaused in order to cause everything else to come into existence. That uncaused something is God. A fourth argument is known as the moral argument. Every culture throughout history has had some form of law. Everyone has a sense of right and wrong. Murder, lying, stealing, and immorality are almost universally rejected. Where did this sense of right and wrong come from, if not from a holy God? Despite all of this, the Bible tells us that people will reject the clear and undeniable knowledge of God and instead believe a lie. Romans 1 verse 25 says, "They exchanged the truth of God for a lie and worshiped and served the created things rather than the Creator, who is forever praised. Amen." The Bible also proclaims that people are without excuse for not believing in God. For since the creation of the world, God's invisible qualities, His eternal power and divine nature, have been clearly seen, being understood from what has been made, so that men are without excuse. Romans 1 verse 20. People claim to not believe in God because it is not scientific, or because there is no proof. The true reason is that once people admit that there is a God, they must also realize that they are responsible to God and in need of forgiveness from God. Romans 3:23 and Romans 6:23. If God exists, then we are accountable for our actions to Him. If God does not exist, then we can do whatever we want without having to worry about God judging us. I believe that is why evolution is so strongly clung to by many in our society, to give people an alternative to believing in a Creator God. God exists, and ultimately everyone knows that He exists. The very fact that some attempt so aggressively to disprove His existence is, in fact, an argument for His existence. Allow me one last argument for God's existence. How do I know God exists? I know God exists because I speak to Him every day. I do not audibly hear Him speaking back to me, but I sense His presence. I feel His leading. I know His love. I desire His grace. Things have occurred in my life that have no other possible explanation other than God. God has so miraculously saved me and changed my life that I cannot help but to acknowledge and praise His existence. None of these arguments in and of themselves can persuade anyone who refuses to acknowledge what is so plainly clear. In the end, God's existence must be accepted by faith. Hebrews 11 verse 6. Faith in God is not a blind leap into the dark. It is a safe step into a well-lit room where 90% of people are already standing. This has been a presentation of God Questions Ministries, www.godquestions.org.
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the West Coast Mennonite Chamber Choir, under the direction of Tony Funk, as we begin this second portion of The Sound of Majesty, Like a River Glorious. Well, welcome. I'm Greg Wheatley. Great to have you with us. I know that if you've listened to this program for very long, you know that the West Coast Mennonite Chamber Choir is a staple on this program. And as I sat listening to that anthem sung once again, it just struck me with what freedom they sing. And they are indeed one of the treasures of choral music in North America. And it is a privilege to have them be a part of our program. This next text that we're going to hear sung by the Atlanta Sacred Chorale goes like this: "Sweet rivers of redeeming love lie just before mine eyes. Had I the pinions of a dove, I'd to those rivers fly. I'd rise superior to my pain, with joy outstrip the wind. I'd cross o'er Jordan's stormy wave and leave this world behind."

Abide With Me. The St. Olaf Choir, directed by Anton Armstrong, from their recording Great Hymns of Faith. I'm Greg Wheatley. We'll see you next time.

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0: That remarkable song by Orlando Gibbons is called The Song of Angels. It happens to be the title track, which is always a wonderful idea, from the latest release by one of our friends and frequent guests. That would be Susie Digby of the wonderful Aura Singers. Right here on Millennium of Music, I'm Robert Aubrey Davis, and Susie, it's always an absolute joy to have you back with us and to bring your latest project. It's very exciting.
1: Thank you, Robert. It's an absolute joy to be back with you.
0: Because of the 1625 thing, where there were a bunch of commemorative recordings, almost all of which were about John Dowland. And oddly enough, Orlando Gibbons is such a remarkable and kind of poignant figure, because he was a very young man when Queen Elizabeth died and then had to be through this James era for so long. I find that a fascinating story. One of these characters like Tompkins, so I think his heart broke. So many people's hearts broke when Queen Elizabeth died anyway. You get that feeling, and there's a sense of that with Gibbons.
1: Well, Gibbons has emerged as my very favorite English Renaissance composer. And doing this recording was a revelation, because we recorded all 10 full anthems. And the lesser known ones were really a revelation as we got deeper and deeper into them with the singers. And one of the singers remarked, he's like the Mozart of the Renaissance. There isn't a spare note. The form is perfection. Really the most astonishingly brilliant composer.
0: Let's just start with one of the most famous, of course, which is Hosanna to the Son of David. We'll kind of run along, and then we'll talk a little bit about your ongoing and incomparable project of commissioning responses and meditations on these pieces in just a little bit. The recording Songs of Angels, music of Orlando Gibbons with the Aura Singers and our guest, Susie Digby.

0: The Songs of Angels, what a lovely recording. That is the Aura Singers and Susie Digby, our guests this week on Millennium of Music. I'm Robert Aubrey Davis. We should probably stop down very quickly, Susie, and note that you have an excellent new label, Orchid Classics, with this project. Have you signed a 10-year, 40-album deal?
1: We are certainly thinking in the long term, and we have some very exciting projects lined up over the following years.
0: I'm thrilled about that concept as well. The recording is called Songs of Angels, and we're hearing part two of music of the wonderful Orlando Gibbons with our friend Susie Digby and the Aura Singers.

0: Well, the recording is called Songs with Angels. We're going to come to something quite remarkable in just a moment. That is the Aura Singers and Susie Digby, our guests this week, right here on Millennium of Music. I'm Robert Aubrey Davis.
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0: I'm Robert Aubrey Davis. Well, one of the nifty things that you do so many nifty things anyway, but you take these song settings and you have Harry Baker, who is sort of, I guess, a jazz pianist, perhaps. I'm not really clear.
1: Yes, he's a jazz pianist and jazz composer.
0: The oddity is, one thing we learned over the eons is that early music and jazz connect. There are a number of jazz people who've worked with early musicians over the years and done some spectacular work. And then James Weeks's settings, they're called songs. They're sacred in so many ways, but they kind of cross borders.
1: Yes, they do, don't they? Both with the sort of hymn-like quality and also the poetry. The album is structured so that we fit in all 10 Gibbons anthems, and then we intersperse the 5 or 7, including the Weeks arrangements, of these songs. We didn't know if it would work, to be frank, until we finally heard the first edit, and it really does work. It was quite brave, I think, to try this, because I don't think anyone's done it. This sort of jazz-inflected arrangement. But I think that Harry Baker has done them with such integrity and subtlety, and the text and the nature of Gibbons' writing is so well exemplified and characterized in these arrangements.

0: these songs of Orlando Gibbons and these wonderful settings with Harry Baker and then James Weeks. The recording's called Songs of Angels. Susie, before we let you drift off and go back to your next project, a couple of things. First, Harry Baker, you know, is young, and that's something else you do is you've worked with composers over the entire stretch, but you also have championed young people over these decades, which is important.
1: We spend a lot of time and effort in accessing potential talent in our state secondary schools. So we've got a young composers training program and competition and a graduate composers showcase. And we've had hundreds and hundreds of applications. And some of our young composers have gone on to become really quite in demand as choral composers. So it's working.
0: You're always doing something new. Of course, you have your fabulous concert series coming, but what sort of recording projects, since we've sort of talked about the new relationship with Orchid Classics?
1: We're going to be doing a Guerrero recording with some commissioned reflections, Palestrina recording, and quite excitingly, we have commissioned Jonathan Dove to write The Young Person's Guide to the Choir, which will be a companion piece to The Young Person's Guide to the Orchestra. Quite a broad spectrum of works that we're going to be making albums of.
0: Can you promise to bring everything back to us and share it with all of our audience?
1: I would be absolutely honored and delighted, Robert.
0: Well, this is, of course, our friend Susie Digby. For complete information about not just Songs of Angels, but of all of Susie's work, simply go to our website, millenniumofmusic.com. We're always very gratified when you do. Our technical director is Christopher Drummond, and for the program, this has been your producer and host. I'm Robert Aubrey Davis.

0: This is Max McLean. What is the special role of Israel in God's plan? Listen to the Bible from Romans 9. I speak the truth in Christ. I'm not lying. My conscience confirms it in the Holy Spirit. I have great sorrow and unceasing anguish in my heart. For I could wish that I myself were cursed and cut off from Christ for the sake of my brothers, those of my own race, the people of Israel. Theirs is the adoption as sons. Theirs the divine glory, the covenants, the receiving of the law, the temple worship, and the promises. Theirs are the patriarchs, and from them is traced the human ancestry of Christ, who is God over all, forever praised. Amen. It is not as though God's word had failed, for not all who are descended from Israel are Israel, nor because they are his descendants are they all Abraham's children. On the contrary, it is through Isaac that your offspring will be reckoned. In other words, it's not the natural children who are God's children, but it is the children of the promise who are regarded as Abraham's offspring. For this is how the promise was stated: at the appointed time, I will return, and Sarah will have a son. Not only that, but Rebekah's children had one and the same father, our father Isaac, yet before the twins were born or had done anything good or bad, in order that God's purpose in election might stand, not by works, but by him who calls, she was told, the older will serve the younger. Just as it is written, Jacob I loved, but Esau I hated. What then shall we say? Is God unjust? Not at all. For he says to Moses, I will have mercy on whom I have mercy, and I will have compassion on whom I have compassion. It does not therefore depend on man's desire or effort, but on God's mercy. From Romans 9, listen to the Bible. It's great for the soul.
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This is DZFE's Maestro Filipino, a focus for music with a connection to home. For this edition, I'm Tiffany. It's time to bring to your attention some of the well-captured performances our artists have been putting out on the internet for you. Well, first, we go to a concert at the Episcopal Church of the Holy Trinity in Makati, where on June 15, Alejandro Consolacion Jr. delivered a winsome segment of contemporary organ works as part of a fundraiser for the pipe organ purchase of the church. I have a pocket interview to follow in a few minutes, but let's begin with Consolacion's curtain raisers for Resounding Faith. Two of his own pieces, from the five pieces for organ, titled Toccatina and Tranquility.

0: Okay, a resounding faith is an organ recital sponsored by the Church of the Holy Trinity. It is the Anglican Episcopal Church at Mackenlie Road in Forbes Park, Mackenlie. That is the very first church I work as an organist. So I was the church organist way back when I was 17 years old.
1: Oh, wow.
0: So, and they already have several problems with their organ. The organ was around 25 years old now, and they wanted to replace the organ. That's why the present organist, Dr. David Urose, he is a retired musicologist, composer, and organist who is now happened here in Manila, who is their first service organist, invited me for the concert. So what we did is we divided the program. I played the first part, he did the last part, and then there is a choir. Basically, it is a fundraising event so they can purchase a new instrument for the church.
1: Oh, okay. So the instrument you were performing on is the one they've had for quite some time.
0: Yes, and it is problematic in several aspects. So I was pretty nervous actually when I get there, and I know there will some knobs that possibly will not work while I play, but thankful enough that it did not happen. I was still managed to finish my program. But yes, there is a plan to replace the instrument.
1: The concert that you uploaded, that's actually just your segment.
0: Yeah, that's my segment.
1: Not only do you have compositions there, but Dr. Yours also has compositions featuring in your program.
0: Yes, for that concert, actually, I did a couple of my pieces. The first two pieces is from the five pieces for the organ, which was a product of composition during pandemic. It is five pieces which I dedicated to several concert organists around the globe and was published by Team Knight. So these are the Tocatina and Tranquility. The next piece is a piece by Heriberto Sanchez Morales, who is a Mexican composer. His Danza de la Pluma has so many small segments. It is very popular dance music in Mexico, which somehow recalls the similarity of our music. You can see the Paso Doble, the waltz type, and even the marcha that is happening in the structure of the form of the composition. Then David Francis Urose, who invited me, is also there. I played his four brief pieces. So these pieces are actually written for a small instrument, a small tracker organ. Part one is a prelude. And then there is a ground, which is, you can hear the left hand as like a Passacaglia foreground bass, which repeats and repeats. And then there's a melodic invention that is played in the right hand. And the third is, and then they throw themselves down and worship. It's a kind of a meditation, which is a transcription of the composer's work for string orchestra. But he later put that as a organ piece. And the last movement is a trumpet tune, which is a very fun piece. It recalls some Prokofiev and flavor into that work. It's a very neoclassic composition. The second to the last work is a choral prelude by an American composer who is a living composer, Michael Burkhardt. It's the O Sacred Head, Now Wounded. It's a very fine composition. And lastly, it is a work, of course, of a popular organist composer, Gibovey. It is his work, Salamanca. This piece is originally an improvisation, and he improvised that in the Church of Salamanca. He reconstructed it using the old tapes and listened to it, and then finally write it down and publish. So this is a very fun piece because it's very original. You will hear at the beginning that the organ was treated as a percussion instrument. You can hear a small drum playing in the left hand, which is so original. And later on, he develops the theme Salamanca throughout the piece. It's written in a fantasia structure. It is a very intriguing piece because this Salamanca, which is in the Filipino, a work of magic, not really a churchy theme, right? It somehow recalls the story of Danse Macabre by Camille Saint-Saëns. So you can hear those kinds of quotations throughout the work. And at the end, it is so funny that Kibube quoted the rhythm of the Danse Macabre towards the end. So it's a very short program, but it's varied. It represents contemporary composers, mostly living contemporary composers.
1: Why is it important to you to always showcase just a number of living composers, many of whom, of course, are organist composers?
0: I made that already a part of my purpose of being a performer. Nowadays, when I look at the programming I did, these are works of living composers. These are seldom pieces that you will hear. Most of the time, you will hear Bach or many usual organ pieces, but nobody plays regularly these compositions, and they are very good compositions. And it needs to be recorded, it needs to be heard. So that is my prime reason why I program them.

Alejandro Consolacion Jr. in the Danza de la Pluma of Heriberto Sánchez Morales. The next piece on the program of Resounding Faith is a suite of four brief pieces by David Uros and Michael Burkhardt's arrangement of the familiar Passion Chorale, O Sacred Head, Now Wounded. The four pieces of Uros' four brief pieces are Prelude, Ground, And They Threw Themselves Down and Worshipped, and Trumpet Tune.

Michael Burkhardt's arrangement of O Sacred Head, Now Wounded, and before it, four brief pieces by David Francis Euros. Alejandro Consolacion closes his segment of the concert Resounding Faith with Guy Beauvais's Danse Macabre, as AJ described it. This is Salamanca.

0: Guy Beauvais' Salamanca, as performed by Alejandro A.J. Consolacion Jr., and the entire organ performance, Resounding Faith, can be found on A.J.'s YouTube channel, with many, many other new pipe organ performances. Do be sure to find your way there. I'm Tiffany, and this is Maestro Filipino. Stay tuned as we continue with Aaron Copeland and the clarinet of Jason Marquez.
1: Is God both wise and good? William Law, who lived a long time ago, back in the 1600s to be exact, wrote something about that question that is worth considering. Here's what he wrote. Whenever you find yourselves murmuring at anything that is the effect of God's providence over you, you must look upon yourself as denying either the wisdom or the goodness of God. Ouch, that hurts. Yet sometimes we think, God can't be wise and still make me go through this situation. Or, God isn't good, or he wouldn't let this happen to me. That's human logic, all right. I'm so glad that God never gets on our case for asking why hard things happen in our lives. At least 19 times in the Bible, Job asked why. Here are some of the examples. Job asked God, "Why then did you bring me out of the womb? I wish I had died before any eye saw me. Why do you, God, hide your face? Why do the wicked live on, growing old and increasing in power?" No, God doesn't care if we ask why, for Job did it. And the Bible says of him, in all this, Job did not sin in what he said. God just doesn't always tell us why he allows what he allows in our lives. We don't like that, but that's how it is. That does not mean that he is not wise or good. It means simply that we don't understand because God doesn't tell us. Think of it this way. God may have reasons for allowing what you are facing right now that are beyond the limits of your understanding, and it is also possible that those reasons are both wise and good. It all comes down to one issue. Can I trust God when I don't understand? Sometimes it takes that kind of faith.
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If you are catching the first airing of this Maestro Filipino, the MSO's third season concert, Liberation, is happening tonight. The two soloists of the program are siblings Jan Marquez, violin, and Jason Marquez, clarinet. Jason recently graduated from Andrews University in Michigan with a Bachelor of Music in Music Performance and was principal clarinet of the Andrews University Symphony Orchestra. For the MSO's Liberation, Jason mentioned in an interview last episode that Aaron Copland's clarinet concerto was considered for the program, although it was ultimately set aside for a work scored for larger forces, the Artie Shaw Clarinet Concerto. To hear Jason's Copland concerto, we turn to a July 2023 concert called Walking Tall under the banner of the Manila Pianos Artist Series. Here are clarinetist Jason Marquez and pianist Ding Dong Fiel in a clarinet and piano reduction of the Clarinet Concerto by Aaron Copland.

0: The Clarinet Concerto of Aaron Copland and a Clarinet and Piano Reduction, performed July 2023 for the Manila Pianos Artist Series. We heard clarinetist Jason Marquez and pianist Ding Dong Fiel. Jason is one of two soloists for the MSO's Centennial Season Concert 2, Liberation, July 4. This Copland performance can be found on the YouTube channel of Richard C. Facunda and features with his kind permission. That's all for this Maestro Filipino, DCFE's weekly feature for local classical music, musicians, and music making. 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Thank you for listening.
1: In Matthew 5, verse 18, Jesus said, "Not the smallest letter, not the least stroke of a pen will disappear from the law." What exactly was he talking about? From Moody Bible Institute, this is Today in the Word, and I'm John Gager, always glad to connect with you. The King James Version translates this phrase as one jot or one tittle. Now, a jot is literally the smallest letter in the Hebrew alphabet, while a tittle is a tiny mark or stroke that distinguishes between similar letters. Today, we might say that not even one apostrophe will disappear from the law until all is fulfilled. Now, the question Jesus addresses is the relationship between his teachings and the Mosaic law. Were they in conflict? No, absolutely not. Jesus did not come to abolish the law, but to fulfill it. That is, he would not delete it, but accomplish it. How? As the only human being who never sinned, Jesus was the only person ever to obey the law, including the prophets, meaning all of Scripture, perfectly. Therefore, the Old Testament should not be set aside, or as other translations have it, relaxed, ignored, broken, or trivialized. Some today advocate this position, claiming that the Old Testament is no longer relevant. According to Jesus, however, there is an ongoing responsibility to teach and practice Scripture's moral and spiritual principles. God's standards for holiness did not change in the New Covenant. Perfect righteousness is needed to enter the kingdom of heaven. Jesus' listeners would have known this was humanly impossible. Knowing we are sinners is the first step in understanding and receiving the gospel. We can have eternal life only when Christ's righteousness is credited to us.
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I'm Elliot Forrest, and it is my pleasure to welcome you to the next broadcast of the radio series from the Chamber Music Society of Lincoln Center, David Finkel and Wu Han Artistic Directors. Now in its 56th season, the Chamber Music Society is one of the world's leading chamber music presenters. From its home in New York's Alice Tully Hall, on tour and on recordings, the Chamber Music Society delivers dazzling performances by virtuosic musicians to countless devoted listeners. 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First, the passionate

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0: I'm Elliot Forrest. Bartók composed his second string quartet in a suburb of Budapest between 1914 and 1917. During the war years, Bartók had mostly withdrawn from public concert life. This quartet is an early example of Bartók's practice of incorporating folk influences into concert music. According to his friend Kodály, the three movements of Bartók's second string quartet are said to represent 1, a quiet life, 2, joy, and 3, sorrow. Today's performance features the highly praised Schumann Quartet. Its members' brothers, Mark, Eric, and Ken Schumann, grew up in the Rhineland. In 2012, they were joined by Estonian violist Lisa Rondelu, who grew up in Karlsruhe, Germany. They served as resident ensemble for many years at the Robert Schumann Saal in Dusseldorf, making the quartet's name doubly appropriate. And now, from the Chamber Music Society of Lincoln Center, here is the Schumann Quartet, violinists Eric and Ken Schumann, violist Lisa Rondelu, and cellist Mark Schumann to perform the Béla Bartók String Quartet No. 2.

0: From the Chamber Music Society of Lincoln Center, we heard Béla Bartók's String Quartet No. 2, performed by the Schumann Quartet. Eric Schumann and Ken Schumann, violinists. Lisa Rondelou, violist, and Mark Schumann, cellist. That concludes our program for today. Join us for our next Chamber Music Society broadcast. We'll be celebrating the glory of Schubert with a Schubert transcription by the great violinist Fritz Kreisler, followed by Schubert's towering, magnificent final string quartet. I'm Elliot Forrest. Thanks so much for listening. 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The series producer is Ben Arno. 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

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We opened with the Allegro Vivo 4th movement of Antonio Fragoso's trio in C-sharp minor, presented by violinist Carlos Damas, cellist Tian Hong, and pianist Jill Lawson. Next, Bedřich Smetana's polka in A major, followed by the 4th movement of Loeffler's string quartet in A minor.

You heard the Da Vinci Quartet in the fourth movement of Loeffler's String Quartet in A minor. Before that, pianist Andras Schiff performed Bedřich Smetana's Polka in A major. We continue with the finale of Joseph Haydn's Symphony No. 64 in A, Op. 164, followed by Guitar Op. 28 by Édouard Lalo.

Violinist Thomas Christian performed with the WDR Radio Orchestra Cologne under Stefan Blunier in Edouard Lalo's Guitar Opus 28. Before that, we heard the finale of Joseph Haydn's Symphony No. 64 in A-Hop 164, presented by the Nikolaus Esterházy Sinfonia Budapest under Béla Drahos. Next, Dvorak's Slavonic Dances Opus 72 No. 2 in E minor.

0: You heard Dvorak's Slavonic Dances Opus 72 No. 2 in E minor, presented by Marian Lapsansky and Peter Topercher on piano four hands. This is Gallery on 98.7 DZFE, The Master's Touch, Masterworks and Master's Word 7 days a week from FEBC Philippines. We are grateful to the many givers who help keep classical music and the gospel on the air. 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
1: I once met a woman who described her life this way.
2: I was proud of my reputation and my position. I was known at the country club where I was an officer, known among the elite of the community, and known as a leader at my church. But I was unteachable. Although I was a leader, I wasn't in the Word. The one thing I did know was how to play church. Oh, I knew how to pretend.
1: Things changed when she attended a Bible study and was pierced by three words, God is alive. She realized that she'd been living as if God was actually dead. Romans 8 says, if the spirit of him who raised Jesus from the dead dwells in you, he who raised Christ Jesus from the dead will also give life to your mortal bodies through his spirit who dwells in you. Are you living as if God is alive? With Seeking Him, I'm Nancy DeMoss Wagmuth.
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The Brazil guitar duo performed the Prelude and Fugue No. 7 in C-sharp minor from Mario Castelnuovo Tedesco's The Well-Tempered Guitars. Our next piece is the Sonata in A No. 10, Opus 8 by Pietro Locatelli.

You heard the Freiburg Baroque Orchestra in the Sonata in A No. 10, Opus 8 by Pietro Locatelli. Next, the overture to Daniela Baer's The Bronze Horse, followed by the first movement of Joseph Haydn's String Quartet in B flat.

0: You heard the opening movement of Joseph Haydn's string quartet in B-flat, presented by the Prague City Quartet. Before that, we heard the overture to Daniel Auber's The Bronze Horse, presented by the Detroit Symphony Orchestra under Paul Paré. That brings our schedule to a close tonight. Thank you for listening. I'm Julia, wishing you good night on behalf of everyone at DZFE. 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

Reading from Daily Portions from the Writings of J.C. Philpott for July 6th. Through him, believed in God, who raised him from the dead and glorified him. And so your faith and hope are in God. 1 Peter 1:21. Observe the special mark which is here given of those for whom Christ was manifested. It is said of those who, by him, they believe in God. If this be their distinctive mark, we may well inquire what is intended by it. It must surely be a very great thing to believe in God, with a faith that brings salvation with it. It is easy to believe that there is a God in nature, or a God in providence, or a God in grace, according to the mere letter of the word. And this is what thousands do, who have no manifested interest in redeeming love and atoning blood. In fact, it is the great delusion of the day, the religion of that religious multitude who know neither God nor themselves, neither law or gospel, neither sin nor salvation. All this is a believing about God, or a believing of God, such as that he exists, or that he is such a God as the scriptures represent him to be. But this is a very different thing from believing in God. This is a special and peculiar faith, and implies a spiritual and saving knowledge of God, such as our Lord speaks of, as none can thus know him unto eternal life, but from some discovery of himself, some personal manifestation of his presence, some coming near of himself in the power of his word and the operations of his grace. So none can believe in him without a faith of divine operation. To believe, therefore, in God is not an act of the natural mind, but it is the gift and work of God bestowed upon us through the meditation of Christ, and therefore, as the Apostle says, given in the behalf of Christ. A reading from Daily Portions, compiled from the writings of J.C. Philpott by his daughters, and available in the public domain.

0: Open the Bible with Colin Smith.
1: Some people think of salvation as a deal in which God offers forgiveness and life in exchange for our repentance and faith. But that's not the gospel. Salvation is a gift. By grace you have been saved. If God were to ask you on the last day why he should let you into heaven, the answer is not your good works, your repentance, or even your faith. After all, your faith could always be stronger than it is, and your repentance is never complete. No, your salvation rests entirely on Jesus Christ and what he has done for you. Faith is simply an open hand that receives what he offers, and repentance is the response of a heart that gladly receives Jesus.
0: Are you open to discovering what the Bible says about God? Well, then come to OpenTheBible.org.
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0: The Gospel of Matthew records a mountaintop speech by Jesus on how Christians ought to live. Join me, Pastor James, as we listen in on the King's speech, week by week, through the Sermon on the Mount. Last week, we learned that the Lord's Prayer was meant by Jesus as a pattern for our own prayers. That it is meant to be a pattern does not mean that we are forbidden from praying it as our own heartfelt petition. It is a beautiful and divinely inspired prayer that our Heavenly Father delights to hear from us. This week, we are looking at the first petition of this prayer and considering what they teach us about who God is and who we are in relation to Him and to His redeemed people. In Matthew chapter 6, verse 9, we read the words of Jesus to His disciples. Pray then like this: Our Father in heaven, hallowed be Your name. The first thing we see here is the deliberately communal aspect of this first petition. Jesus does not teach us to pray, My Father in heaven, though there is nothing wrong with that when prayed in private, but He emphasizes that God is not just His Heavenly Father or my Heavenly Father, He is our Father in heaven. When we pray to God in this way, we are reminded that we are part of the family of believers united to Jesus by faith. We are part of a spiritual society, a community of saints, whom Jesus calls the salt of the earth and the light of the world. When we pray Our Father, our minds and hearts must necessarily be drawn away from ourselves and our concerns to the wider body of Christ and its concerns. The first thing we learn is that prayer is not meant to be purely about ourselves. Secondly, we learn here that God, our Father, is both infinitely beyond us. He is in heaven, but also incredibly near to us. He is our Father. That He is in heaven reminds us that our approach to Him must necessarily be attended by godly fear and reverence. It is to the Almighty Creator King of all of reality to whom we are addressing our words. We must not be flippant or irreverent, as even the children of royalty must know that the sovereign ruler deserves their respect and honor. In theology, this is what we call God's transcendence, or His being above and beyond us. Having said that, we must also be reminded that our Father in heaven is our Father. He is the one who has adopted us in the new birth of our union with Christ. He is our Father who knows us, who cares for us, and who loves us, as He loves His only begotten Son, Jesus. We have a real and intimate relation to Him as sons and daughters. He delights to hear our believing prayers and our penitent supplications. Because of Jesus' redeeming sacrifice, we have peace with God now. We have been brought near, and we are now part of the family, and enjoy all the benefits of this reality. God is near to us, and of a friendly and loving disposition toward us. The theological term for this is God's immanence. And so, we see that God is both above us and near us. He is beyond us, but He is also with us. These two truths should shape our prayers so that we approach God with a reverential confidence that is fueled by love from Him and for Him. And because He is not just my Father or your Father, but our Father. When we pray, we must be mindful of each other, and thus remember to pray for all who are with us in the same family of Jesus.
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The late 18th century, early 19th century pianist and composer Carl Maria von Weber conjures up a chivalrous medieval scene in his Konzertstück, his most popular short concerto. As he played it through for his wife and pupil, he delivered this narration. A chatelaine sits alone on her balcony, gazing off in the distance. Her knight has gone on a crusade to the Holy Land. Years have passed, battles have been fought. Is he still alive? Will she ever see him again? Listen to the music and guess the ending of the story. Pianist Alfred Brendel and the London Symphony Orchestra performing under Claudio Abbado.

Knights and squires, with a crusader's cross and banners waving, are acclaimed by the crowd, and there her husband is among them. The woods and waves sing a song of love, while a thousand voices proclaim its victory. It is a happy close for this scenario, provided by the composer, pianist Alfred Brendel, performing with the London Symphony Orchestra, directed by Claudio Abbado.

That was Carl Maria von Weber's Konzertstück, or concert piece in F minor, opus 79 of 1821. We continue with Haydn-esque cheer. This is the piano trio in C, Hoboken 15, C1, one of the earliest written, possibly dating to his years as a freelance musician. The Bozart trio here performs.

0: The Mozart Trio, with Joseph Haydn's Piano Trio in C, Hoboken 15, C1. 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
2: I was in West Africa with a missionary friend when a young man began to verbally assault us for the injustices which had been perpetrated by the slave traders long ago. After a few moments, I pointed to the missionary with my thumb and said, "Excuse me, but I don't think you know why this man is here. He's working at the ELWA radio station. Nobody pays him. He raised his own support to come here. He and his doctor friends at the hospital are delivering your babies. They're saving the lives of your people. He's here to help you. Now I'm here because I love people. I'm responsible for myself, not what my forebears did 200 years ago." In recent days, I've thought a great deal about the issue of responsibility and who should pay for the sins of another generation. I've listened to excuses for rioting and burning which go something like this: "I don't like the way people treat us," or "This is the only way we can make a statement." Adolf Hitler made a statement. So did Joseph Stalin. Jesus Christ also made a statement. So did Gandhi and Martin Luther King. Every person makes a statement with his life, whether it is peaceful or violent. The fact is, I am responsible for myself. Whether my conduct is that which reflects kindness, love, generosity, or hatred and violence. Who says so? God does. And what the Almighty laid down centuries ago has been the foundation for civilization ever since. The issue is, who was responsible for what started in the garden when Adam tried to blame Eve for taking the fruit? It was because Adam knew right from wrong and chose wrong that he faced the consequences of his actions. Early in the story of humanity, God made it known that we are responsible for what we do. To Noah, God said, "Whoever sheds the blood of man, by man shall his blood be shed." But it was the prophet Ezekiel who gave us a long discussion of personal responsibility. Make a note of Ezekiel chapter 18. He quotes the words of God saying, "The soul who sins is the one who will die. The Son will not share the guilt of the Father, nor will the Father share the guilt of the Son." To acknowledge that you are responsible before God, before your family and society, is one thing, but to go one step further demands accountability. It is here that some of us have failed our children so drastically. Now, no dad can rightfully hold his teenager accountable when he has walked away from his family. No mother can really be effective in teaching her children who does not mirror what she says in her personal life. To teach by our example that nothing is wrong unless you get caught doing it teaches irresponsibility, which destroys the fabric of society itself. Question: to what degree am I responsible for the wrongs of society? Answer: to the extent that I can do something to change it, using my influence, my voice, or even my fountain pen in writing strong letters of rebuke and censure. I am responsible for how I treat my neighbor, including the tone of my voice and the nonverbal looks which I communicate. I'm responsible for myself. And frankly, it's a pretty big task keeping myself right with God and my fellow man. So much so, I have little time to criticize my neighbor who fails. I am responsible, and I am accountable. God says I am. And that, friend, is the foundation of civilization and good relationships all over the world. Think about it.
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1: Back to our music now, with Paganini. In calling his miniatures Giribizi, Niccolò Paganini intended to impart an air of whimsy. Guitarist Luigi Adademo starts off this segment with numbers 29 to 35 of his Giribizi.

Nothing serious, just a few gigabitsi for guitar. Numbers 29 to 35 of Paganini's collection, performed there by Luigi at the demo. The 18th century French composer Joseph Baudin de Beaumortier was responsible for several firsts in French music, among them the creation of the first French flute sonatas to provide a fully written out harpsichord part versus the bare bones figured bass convention of the Baroque, which left it to the discretion of the performer to flesh out the accompaniment. The American Baroque now bringing us Beaumortier's Flute Sonata No. 2 in G minor.

the American Baroque performing the Flute Sonata No. 2 in G minor of the Frenchman Joseph Baudin de Beaumartier. Handel's Rage Arias are a category all by themselves. For his 1727 Admeto, Handel set these passionate words to similarly passionate music. Pitiless Alecto, jealous fury, you escaped from hell with me, and entered my breast with force to wound my heart. Mezzo-soprano Joyce DiDonato and Le Talent Lyrique, here performing under Christophe Houssay, an excerpt from Handel's Admeto.

0: Mezzo-soprano Joyce Di Donato bringing us Real Fire to Handel's Rage Aria from Admeto, with Christoph Wissey leading L'Étalalili. 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